That was a piece from Beside Still Waters, Blessed Assurance. And up next, we have a piece from the Master Arts Chorale, The Lord is My Light and My Salvation. 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
2: 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I play oratio for him, and he hears music, but the most important thing is he hears scripture. 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May he know Jesus.
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0: Our next piece of sacred music comes from the choir of King's College, Cambridge. Psalm 148, O Praise the Lord of Heaven. 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

That was a piece by Michael Burkhart, The God of Abraham Praise. And up next, we have a piece from the Master Arts Chorale, The Lord is My Shepherd. 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

0: 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Come God Creator, Holy Ghost. 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
0: Our next piece of sacred music comes from the Concordia University of Nebraska, Magnificat. 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

That was a piece by John Behnke, Oh That I Had a Thousand Voices. And up next, we have a piece by Peter S. Klemp, Veni Sancte Spiritus. 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

0: Matthew 6:19-21. Do not lay up for yourselves treasures on earth, where moth and rust destroy, and where thieves break in and steal. 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For where your treasure is, there your heart will be also.
1: 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Our next piece comes from the choir of King's College, Cambridge, Psalm 122, I Was Glad.

Good evening. This is Dan Darnall from KFUO Radio. Christ for you anytime, anywhere. That was the Day of Resurrection by New Covenant. It's my pleasure to spend the next several hours with you, bringing you sacred music. It's my hope that that sacred music puts a warm spot in your heart and a smile on your face. Up next, God So Loved the World by the National Lutheran Choir.

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This is Dan Darnall from KFUO Radio. Hope that you're having a wonderful Monday evening. That was Lord of Glory, You Have Bought Us by the Concordia University of Chicago. 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

God's blessings to you, brothers and sisters in Christ, on this early Tuesday morning. This is Dan Darnall from KFUO Radio. That was Give Thanks by Anthony Berger. Up next, Salvation Belongeth to Our God by the Lutheran Choral Heirs.

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1: God's Word is a lamp unto my feet and a light unto my path. 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You've expressed your appreciation and asked for more. 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
2: God's word is a lamp unto my feet and a light unto my path. 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Shortly thereafter, we added evening prayer. You've expressed your appreciation and asked for more. You can now hear morning prayer 7 days a week at 7 a.m. and evening prayer Monday through Saturday at 5 p.m. with new sermons from faithful pastors of the LCMS. 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

0: Mark 4:30-32. And Jesus said, "With what can we compare the kingdom of God? Or what parable shall we use for it? It is like a grain of mustard seed, which, when sown on the ground, is the smallest of all the seeds on earth. Yet when it is sown, it grows up and becomes larger than all the garden plants, and puts out large branches so that the birds of the air can make nests in its shade."
1: 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My name is Callie Nutt with KFUO Radio, and our next selection is performed by Concordia Seminary Chorus with "The Lord Begin Your Task."

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0: Joyful, Joyful, performed by the Orpheus Choir of Nazareth. 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
2: God's word is a lamp unto my feet and a light unto my path. 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Over 10 years ago, we began bringing you morning prayer each weekday. Shortly thereafter, we added evening prayer. You've expressed your appreciation and asked for more. 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

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Christ for you anytime, anywhere. It's my pleasure to be sitting in for Andy Bates this morning. That was Fanfare with Jonathan Took. Up next, When in Our Music, God is Glorified by the University of Texas Chamber Singers.

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Right now, I am chilling on KFUO Radio. 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

0: KFUO Clayton, St. Louis now begins our broadcast day. 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

This is Dan Darnall from KFUO Radio. Hope that you're having a wonderful Tuesday morning. That was Oh Bless the Lord My Soul by New Covenant. 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Up next, A Gaelic Blessing by John Rutter and the Cambridge Singers.

0: There's the National Lutheran Choir with Ye Are Not of the Flesh on the Messenger of Good News, KFUO Radio.
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morning. 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

0: Greetings in Christ. I'm Pastor Bart Day. The New Testament reading for today is from the Acts of the Apostles, the 13th chapter. Now Paul and his companions set sail from Paphos and came to Perga in Pamphylia. And John left them and returned to Jerusalem. But they went on from Perga and came to Antioch in Pisidia. And on the Sabbath day they went into the synagogue and sat down. After the reading from the Law and the Prophets, the rulers of the synagogue sent a message to them, saying, "Brothers, if you have any word of encouragement for the people, say it." So Paul stood up and, motioning with his hand, said, "Men of Israel and you who fear God, listen. The God of this people Israel chose our fathers and made the people great during their stay in the land of Egypt. And with uplifted arm, he led them out of it. And for about 40 years, he put up with them in the wilderness. And after destroying 7 nations in the land of Canaan, he gave them their land as an inheritance. All of this took about 450 years. And after that, he gave them judges until Samuel the prophet. Then they asked for a king, and God gave them Saul, the son of Kish, a man of the tribe of Benjamin, for 40 years. And when he had removed him, he raised up David to be their king, of whom he testified and said, 'I have found in David, the son of Jesse, a man after my heart, who will do all my will.' Of this man's offspring, God has brought to Israel a Savior, Jesus, as he promised. Before his coming, John had proclaimed a baptism of repentance to all the people of Israel. And as John was finishing his course, he said, 'What do you suppose that I am? I am not he. No, but behold, after me one is coming, the sandals of whose feet I am not worthy to untie. Brothers, sons of the family of Abraham and those among you who fear God, to us has been sent the message of this salvation. For those who live in Jerusalem and their rulers, because they did not recognize him, nor understand the utterances of the prophets, which are read every Sabbath, fulfilled them by condemning him. And though they found in him no worthy guilt of death, they asked Pilate to have him executed. And when they had carried out all that was written about him, they took him down from the tree and laid him in a tomb. But God raised him from the dead, and for many days he appeared to those who had come up with him from Galilee to Jerusalem, who are now his witnesses to the people. And we bring you the good news that what God promised to the fathers, this he has fulfilled to us, their children, by raising Jesus. As also it is written in the second Psalm, 'You are my son. Today I have begotten you.' And as for the fact that he raised him from the dead, no more to return to corruption, he has spoken in this way, 'I will give you the holy and sure blessings of David.' Therefore, he says also in another psalm, 'You will not let your Holy One see corruption.' For David, after he had served the purpose of God in his own generation, fell asleep and was laid with his fathers and saw corruption. But he whom God raised up did not see corruption. Let it be known to you, therefore, brothers, that through this man, forgiveness of sins is proclaimed to you. And by him, everyone who believes is freed from everything from which you could not be freed by the law of Moses. Beware, therefore, lest what is said in the prophets should come about. Look, you scoffers, be astonished and perish. For I am doing a work in your days, a work that you will not believe, even if one tells it to you. O Lord, have mercy on us. Thanks be to God." In many and various ways, God spoke to his people of old by the prophets. But now in these last days, he has spoken to us by his Son. In the name of Jesus, Amen. If you have any words of encouragement for the people, say it. Well, Paul had a lot to say. Salvation history recounted for all those listening that day in the synagogue. God has brought to Israel a Savior, Jesus, as he promised. Oh, some didn't recognize him and fulfilled the words of the prophets by condemning him. But God raised him from the dead. He appeared to many, and we bring you good news. Oh, brothers and sisters, not a word of condemnation and punishment under the law, but the Word made flesh, God among us, God for us, bringing light, proclaiming life. And these words encourage us too. Scripture fulfilled in our hearing, faith given and sustained, carrying us through death to life forever in and with him. Thanks be to God. He does all things well. Let us pray. Merciful Lord, you sent Paul and Barnabas to preach the gospel in the synagogue of Pisidian Antioch and announce that Jesus is the Messiah, the Holy One whose resurrection shows us that he will not see corruption. May our union with him in holy baptism give us peace and comfort in being incorruptible, even as he is incorruptible. Through Jesus Christ our Lord. Amen.
1: O Lord, our heavenly Father, almighty and everlasting God, you have safely brought us to the beginning of this day. Defend us in the same with your mighty power, and grant that this day we fall into no sin, neither run into any kind of danger, but that all our doings, being ordered by your governance, may be righteous in your sight. Through Jesus Christ, your Son,

0: Taught by our Lord and trusting his promises, we are bold to pray.
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1: I thank you, my Heavenly Father, through Jesus Christ, your dear Son, that you have kept me this night from all harm and danger, and I pray that you would keep me this

Those who trust in the Lord are like Mount Zion, which cannot be moved, but abides forever. Psalm 125, verse 1.

Lord and giver of all good things, the same powers that crucified Jesus persecuted Paul as he bore on his body the marks of Jesus for preaching Christ crucified. Give us faith to believe that no matter what suffering we endure for the sake of Christ, it is all gift and it is all good, so that with Paul we may rejoice in suffering as we bear on our bodies the marks of Jesus, who lives and reigns with the Father and the Holy Spirit, one God, now and forever. Amen.

In God, My Faithful God, Lutheran Service Book, 745. In God, My Faithful God, I trust when dark my road. Great woes may overtake me, yet He will not forsake me. My troubles He can alter, His hand lets nothing falter. My sins fill me with care, yet I will not despair. I build on Christ who loves me. From this rock nothing moves me. To Him I will surrender, to Him my soul's defender. If death my portion be, it brings great gain to me. It speeds my life's endeavor to live with Christ forever. He gives me joy and sorrow, come death now or tomorrow. O Jesus Christ, my Lord, so meek in deed and word, You suffered death to save us, because Your love would have us be heirs of heavenly gladness when ends this life of sadness. So be it then, I say, with all my heart each day. Dear Lord, we all adore You, we sing for joy before You. Guide us while here we wander, until we praise You yonder.

A reading from Acts, the 14th and 15th chapters. But Jews came from Antioch and Iconium, and having persuaded the crowds, they stoned Paul and dragged him out of the city, supposing that he was dead. But when the disciples gathered about him, he rose up and entered the city, and on the next day he went on with Barnabas to Derbe. When they had preached the gospel to that city, and had made many disciples, they returned to Lystra, and to Iconium, and to Antioch, strengthening the souls of the disciples, encouraging them to continue in the faith, and saying that through many tribulations we must enter the kingdom of God. And when they had appointed elders for them in every church, with prayer and fasting, they committed them to the Lord, in whom they had believed. Then they passed through Pisidia and came to Pamphylia. And when they had spoken the word in Perga, they went down to Attalia, and from there they sailed to Antioch, where they had been commended to the grace of God for the work that they had fulfilled. And when they arrived and gathered the church together, they declared all that God had done with them, and how he had opened a door of faith to the Gentiles. And they remained no little time with the disciples. But some men came down from Judea and were teaching the brothers, "Unless you are circumcised according to the custom of Moses, you cannot be saved." And after Paul and Barnabas had no small dissension and debate with them, Paul and Barnabas and some of the others were appointed to go up to Jerusalem to the apostles and the elders about this question. So, being sent on their way by the church, they passed through both Phoenicia and Samaria, describing in detail the conversion of the Gentiles, and brought great joy to all the brothers. When they came to Jerusalem, they were welcomed by the church and the apostles and the elders, and they declared all that God had done with them. But some believers, who belonged to the party of the Pharisees, rose up and said, "It is necessary to circumcise them and to order them to keep the law of Moses." This is the word of the Lord. Thanks be to God.

A writing from the Solid Declaration of the Formula of Concord, Article 10. The false apostles pushed circumcision in order to establish their false doctrine that the works of the law were necessary for righteousness and salvation. They misused circumcision to confirm their error in people's minds. Therefore, Paul says that he would not yield even for an hour, in order that the truth of the gospel might continue unimpaired. A writing from the Apology of the Augsburg Confession, Article 15. We supposed that the adversaries would defend human traditions on other grounds, yet we did not think that this would happen, that they would condemn this article, "We do not merit the forgiveness of sins or grace, by celebrating human traditions." Since this article has been condemned, we have an easy and straightforward case. The adversaries are now openly Judaizing. They are openly hindering the gospel by the doctrines of demons. For Scripture calls traditions doctrines of demons when it is taught that religious rites serve to merit the forgiveness of sins and grace. For they are then clouding over the gospel, Christ's benefit, and the righteousness of faith. The gospel teaches that through faith we receive freely, for Christ's sake, the forgiveness of sins, and are reconciled to God. The adversaries, on the other hand, appoint another mediator, these traditions. By these they want to gain forgiveness of sins. By these they want to reconcile God's anger. But Christ clearly says, "In vain do they worship me, teaching as doctrines the commandments of men."

Psalm 125. Those who trust in the Lord are like Mount Zion, which cannot be moved, but abides forever. As the mountains surround Jerusalem, so the Lord surrounds his people, from this time forth and forevermore. For the scepter of wickedness shall not rest on the land allotted to the righteous, lest the righteous stretch out their hands to do wrong. Do good, O Lord, to those who are good, and to those who are upright in their hearts. But those who turn aside to their crooked ways, the Lord will lead away with evildoers. Peace be upon Israel.

0: So because of preaching the word, Paul was stoned in Lystra. Why else would they have left him outside unless they thought he was dead? Now, Paul, being a Roman citizen as well as an excellent Jewish scholar, has the best of both worlds. He is the merging of two vast things. And yet, despite him preaching the truth, truthfully and accurately, they seek to destroy his life. But Paul did not die that day in Lystra. Instead, he retraces the route that his persecutors went from Antioch and Iconium. When they go through those ways, Paul returns to Lystra, to Iconium, and to Antioch, and he strengthens the disciples. This good news, this excellent news, that God defends his own despite what they suffer, is a reassurance to the church, then as it is now. Yes, some may die, like James. Some may be martyred. But the church will live. You're listening to Oratio, part of your morning drive for the soul here on Worldwide KFUO. 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
2: My name is Millie. I'm calling from Las Vegas. My congregation is Grace Lutheran Church. I just wanted to say how much I appreciate and enjoy the broadcast, which I listen to when I work out in the morning. It's an excellent alternative to the junk that's out there that's not good for the soul. We get to hear about Jesus to strengthen our souls while we're strengthening our body in the gym. Thank you so much. God bless you and keep up the great work in Jesus.
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5: You shall not steal.
6: You shall not give false testimony against your neighbor.
0: You shall not covet your neighbor's house.
7: You shall not covet your neighbor's wife, or his manservant or maidservant, his ox or donkey, or anything that belongs to your neighbor.
1: I, the Lord your God, am a jealous God, punishing the children for the sin of the fathers to the third and fourth generation of those who hate me, but showing love to 1,000 generations of those who love me and keep my commandments.
6: I believe in God the Father Almighty, maker of heaven and earth.
0: And in Jesus Christ, his only Son, our Lord,
5: who was conceived by the Holy Spirit, born of the Virgin Mary,
0: suffered under Pontius Pilate, and was crucified, died, and was buried.
7: He descended into hell. The third day he rose again from the dead. He ascended into heaven, and sits at the right hand of God the Father Almighty.
1: From thence he will come to judge the living and the dead.
4: That I believe in the Holy Spirit, the Holy Christian Church,
6: the communion of saints, the forgiveness of sins,
0: the resurrection of the body, and the life everlasting.
4: Amen.
8: Our Father, who art in heaven,
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7: Amen.
1: Amen.
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0: 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Spend the next hour with us studying the living and active Word of God, His two-edged sword of law and gospel, recorded for you in Holy Scripture, all about Jesus Christ, crucified, risen, and ascended for you. Thanks for tuning in this morning here on KFUO, Christ for you, anytime, anywhere. 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On this Tuesday, July 7th, we are studying Matthew chapter 8, verses 1 to 13. 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
1: Hey, glad to be with you again today.
0: So we get started today. Pastor, talk to us about the context as we prepare to look at the beginning of Matthew 8.
1: Yeah, so I guess first we might take a little bit of just the context sort of what has been going on. You know, we start our text today with he came down from the mountain. So we're talking about that, you know, Sermon on the Mount that he's been given. And, you know, in one sense, you know, we might say even a little humorously that, you know, it seems like a pretty extensive sermon up there on the mountain. And yet the people still seem to want to hear more, right? They're still gathering around to hear more, which says something about Christ, and particularly, you know, a word you already used there of, you know, authoritative, right? That you know, he taught with authority. There was, again, something about how he spoke and the, whether we say the confidence and the sort of just matter-of-fact nature of which he spoke about truth that the people could tell was different, right, than their religious leaders. And so they do want to continue to hear him. But I do think the kind of overall idea we want to be thinking about in this text is this idea of Jesus's authority, both as it extends over things like disease, but also then in a broader sense that he is extending his authority over the Jewish way of life, the religious system of the day, and then by the end of our account today, sort of broadening that to extend his authority over all people, which of course we know he has, but we kind of see him manifest that through these stories today.
0: Mm-hmm. Yeah, we talked a little bit about this at the end of the Sermon on the Mount. As you noted, the way that it ends in Matthew 7, that the crowds recognize that he had authority, which is quite striking, I think, you know, that they recognize the authority from his preaching even before he begins to show it a little more obviously, we might think, in the matter of these miracles. But those two things, I think by putting these together like this, Matthew invites us to consider those things hand in hand, that the authoritative preaching goes right along with the authoritative word by which he heals, that those aren't disjointed things, but actually do belong together.
1: Yeah, they're both the kingdom of God being manifest, right? They're both that, you know, all authority in heaven and on earth has been given to me kind of idea, right? He's manifesting that in these two different ways. But like you say, maybe the striking thing is that the people are speaking about it that way, right? I think in our day and age, we do kind of maybe devalue the spoken word, right, or the written word at times. And again, we kind of have this idea that, well, to really see someone have authority, they would have to do something miraculous. But I think, you know, again, deep down, I think we also recognize this other fact, too, that when we do hear someone just teaching and preaching the word of God in our day, too, right, that we can just feel kind of the authority of that resting upon us, both to crush and to bring life, right?
0: Mm, yeah, and I think, I mean, seeing this now after the preaching really sharpens that focus, showing us that Jesus in these miracles that he does in this chapter is more than a miracle worker or doing things for show, but he is making use of that authoritative word that is his to preach and to speak, and he's doing it to bring, you know, to bring the kingdom of God near to people. I think that's a really helpful thing that you said earlier, that this is the kingdom of God being made manifest. It happens in the preaching. It happens in the healing that Jesus does. It's all a part of it, and he is bringing that kingdom continually here, both in the preaching that happened in the previous chapters and now in these miracles that happen in this chapter. So let's go ahead and read. We're in Matthew chapter 8, beginning at verse 1 this morning. When he, Jesus, came down from the mountain, great crowds followed him. And behold, a leper came to him and knelt before him, saying, Lord, if you will, you can make me clean. And Jesus stretched out his hand and touched him, saying, I will, be clean. And immediately his leprosy was cleansed. And Jesus said to him, See that you say nothing to anyone, but go, show yourself to the priest, and offer the gift that Moses commanded, for a proof to them. When he entered Capernaum, a centurion came forward to him, appealing to him, Lord, my servant is lying paralyzed at home, suffering terribly. And he said to him, I will come and heal him. But the centurion replied, Lord, I am not worthy to have you come under my roof, but only say the word, and my servant will be healed. For I too am a man under authority with soldiers under me. And I say to one, go, and he goes, and to another, come, and he comes, and to my servant, do this, and he does it. When Jesus heard this, he marveled and said to those who followed him, Truly I tell you, with no one in Israel have I found such faith. I tell you, many will come from east and west and recline at table with Abraham, Isaac, and Jacob in the kingdom of heaven, while the sons of the kingdom will be thrown into the outer darkness. In that place there will be weeping and gnashing of teeth. And to the centurion Jesus said, Go, let it be done for you as you have believed. And the servant was healed at that very moment. That is our text for today, Matthew 8, verses 1 to 13. So, Pastor Hoppe, as we've already mentioned, this is coming directly on the heels of the Sermon on the Mount. The text begins with Jesus coming down from the mountain, and we've got the great crowds following him. We saw the crowds in the previous text. Just remind us, what's up with these crowds that Jesus is attracting at this point?
1: Well, I mean, I don't know exactly how you framed all of that in the last lesson, but I mean, we obviously have probably some people amongst those crowds that at least, you know, initially are there for the show or for whatever provision he might provide, right? But then we obviously have this kind of growing number there of the crowd that is hearing this authoritative teaching and whether we say believing it or beginning to believe it or however, right, we want to characterize the work of the Spirit at that point. And again, we kind of assume these crowds are the same people that were up on the mountain, although it doesn't say that so specifically, right? It might be a little different of a group, but, you know, again, we get these crowds that are gathering to hear what this one that has, you know, gained some fame, both from his preaching and from his miracles, to hear what he has to say.
0: Yeah, and I think as we go forward in this text and following text, we'll see the crowds. I hesitate to use the word neutral because we've talked about, like, there's the wisdom and the folly from the previous text, but they're not outright enemies of Jesus like the Pharisees, scribes will be, nor are they yet disciples like we've heard about, say, in Matthew chapter 5, and we'll hear about going forward in the text later. They're still listening, and they haven't, and again, this is a human way of speaking, but they haven't made up their mind on Jesus. They want to hear more. They want to see more, such that they're not outright rejecting him, but they also probably don't have what we would call saving faith in him at this point.
1: Yeah, I think, you know, that would be fair to say. And again, right, this is, you know, sometimes I think we can maybe too much want to just say that, you know, either they're enemies of Christ or they're believers. And again, like, there's a biblical way to talk about that ultimately, that there are only those two sides. But particularly in those places where we see the gospel being preached and the kingdom being brought near, right, there is sort of this period of listening and thinking and the Spirit working, right? And it's okay to talk about people in that way, even in our day and age too, right? That they're not, they're listening. You know, it's sort of this word people used to use, and it was used kind of so, I think, wrongly for a long time, but this idea of being a seeker, right? But some kind of word there maybe we want to have that just says, again, the problem, if people aren't aware, the problem with the word seeker is it put a little too much emphasis on the person doing the seeking, right? But there is something about, you know, a person kind of listening and contemplating what they're hearing, right? And again, that we see that in the text, but we also see that in our life with certain people we're talking to as well.
0: So the crowds follow Jesus, and then Matthew draws our attention to someone particularly, I imagine from the crowds, although maybe not. This isn't the person I would expect to emerge from the crowds. Matthew says, behold, that's a word that draws our attention. And he says, a leper came to him. Talk about leprosy. Who is this? Yeah, talk about leprosy.
1: Yeah. So, there's probably a sense in which we need to be a little cautious here about exactly the nature of what this man had as far as his disease. And again, it seems even, that to some extent, the term leprosy, even in our world, is used kind of in different ways to describe different conditions. And that even there's kind of ongoing research as to it, its exact nature and things like

0: The fact that the leper is sort of here close to the crowds, among the crowds, is sort of surprising, because that's, in one sense, the leper isn't supposed to be by anyone else. And we'll kind of talk about that a little bit more when we get to, you know, the offering he's supposed to make. There's a, you know, kind of an interesting kind of process there too, but a lot of it still has to do with sort of a gradual reintroduction into the camp, and then the tent within the camp. And so, yeah, so I mean, it's odd that he sort of appears here, but of course, even odder in one sense, but beautifully odd that Jesus reaches out and touches him, right?
1: Yeah,
0: I mean, it's, yeah, go ahead.
1: Well, no, there are a lot of wonderful things here. And again, just by Matthew drawing our attention with that word, behold, he invites us to consider. The other thing that, I mean, regarding leprosy, skin diseases, particularly in the Old Testament context, is the matter of uncleanness, that such skin diseases prevented you from going near to God and his holiness in his temple or in his tabernacle. We read through the book of Leviticus. I'm sure we'll come to some of that later. That's part of the stigma, especially among the people of the Old Testament, is not only just the whatever contagiousness it might have in terms of the physical illness, but the matter of not being able to go close to the holy things of God, which again adds to the surprise, not only that this man is at least somehow around the crowds at this moment, but that he's actually approaching this one who speaks the authoritative word of God, the Holy One of Israel, this leprosy goes to. So let's talk about what he does and what he says. The text tells us that the leper came to him, to Jesus. He knelt before him and then said, "Lord, if you will, you can make me clean." So talk to us both about his method of approach and then the words that he speaks.
0: Yeah. So, I mean, the fact that, again, like you said, that he just approaches Jesus and then put with the words, we get, why did he approach? Well, because he believed, right, that Jesus could make him clean. And again, here, I don't think we need to even get into the discussion again about really is this saving faith or not, but for whatever reason, he believes that Jesus has the authority to make him clean. And again, it might be just as simple as he has heard he's made other lepers cleansed or things like that, right? We don't know exactly what he has heard about Jesus. But, and even the phrase, you know, we get kneeling here, right? This is also the word that in the Greek is often used for worship, right? To kneel down before in the sense of worshiping him. And so I would say there's a lot of words in this that, you know, could be just kind of a growing appreciation for who God is, who Jesus is, but it also could be, right, a real statement that the Spirit has worked faith in him, right? Again, I don't know that we want to say for sure either way, but it's certainly that behold, like you say, what we behold is pretty impressive from the leper, right? This is even before we get what Jesus does, but the leper himself, there's an impressive willingness to come before Jesus as the one who could help him and, you know, ask for mercy, right?
1: Yeah, no, I think it's helpful that you're reminding us that we don't have to like nail down does he have saving faith or not from the text, but to see the signs that he is approaching Jesus in the right sort of faith, I think is very helpful. And the only thing I would add to what you said, I'm not sure if you mentioned, I don't think you mentioned this one, but the fact that he addresses him as Lord, which some in some contexts can just mean sir, but I think combined with the kneeling, the bowing down language, and what the request is, I think Lord here, we can see that the man's probably putting a little more emphasis on what that word actually means in regard to Jesus. Now, he calls him Lord, and this is where I do think, Pastor Hoppe, that the ESV translation maybe hides a little bit of what the request is. He says, "If you will, you can make me clean." I don't think that's how we would normally say the request in conversational English. What does that mean? If you will, you can make me clean.
0: Yeah, I mean, again, I guess I would say here, right, that this kind of is a reflection of kind of how we would pray, right? Things in God's will, right? That it's kind of saying, we know, you know, he says that, I know you are able to make me clean. I guess, you know, always the question comes down, and we do this again in our own prayers, is we don't know for sure if it's God's will in that very moment to bring the healing he can, or again, the specific word here, the cleansing, right? There goes back to that unclean kind of thing. He says, you know,

0: not only is Jesus able to make him clean in the sense of free of leprous sores, but also clean in the sense of spiritually clean, right? Ritually clean, able to interact with God, right? All of that richness that's there. But yeah, I think in general, it's sort of saying, you know, I don't know what you're going to do, but I know what you can do.
1: Right. Yeah. And I think, I mean, just the way that I, you know, if you will, you said it, if it is your will, is maybe the way that we would be more used to hearing it in common Christian speaking today. So if you will, or if it is your will, you know, if you are willing, sometimes it's translated like that. I think that just maybe makes it a little clearer. So now before we, well, okay, Jesus says, I will, or I am willing. It is my will, be clean. Before we, well, let's just talk about that, the will of God. Like, I mean, of course it's the will of God to heal a leper, Pastor Hoppy. Talk a little bit about that. That can be a bit mysterious here.
0: Yeah, and this is part of going back to the whole idea of the kingdom of God being brought near, right? Is that in this world, right, we see that God, and of course, you know, God in the flesh here, Christ, again, always in the end, yes, wants to bring healing, wants to bring wholeness, wants to do away with everything that is connected to sin and that sin has brought forth into the world. Yes, we know he's always, that's always his will, right? To deliver us from evil and all of those things. And yet we do have to admit that as he's going about, God does things at particular times, often for reasons we can't fully discern, right? I mean, that we can't discern specifically, again, in our day and age, well, why did this one person we prayed for with cancer and they went to the doctor and they were told cancer's all gone, and we say, thanks be to God. And then we have, you know, our dear friend over here who we prayed for, and they go and they say, well, there's nothing more, you know, we can do for you. And it takes us into that mystery of God. But I think we want to, again, remember both of those parts that, right, God does in the end want to heal. And since he is able to do all things, he will heal, right? There'll be no one with cancer in the age to come, right, with Christ. And yet how he doles out his kingdom before that time, we can't always totally understand, right? We give him thanks where we see that manifested and we say, hallelujah, both that it was done now and that it gives us a wonderful picture of what is to come. But at the same time, we are left kind of in the mystery of God. And here, right, obviously, Jesus says, I want to in the general sense, and I'm going to do it right now, right? I think that's what it's encapsulated when he says, I will. And then, of course, he heals, and we're not surprised here, right, with his word, be clean, and he was clean.
1: Yeah, so we see that authoritative word going forth to accomplish the will that Jesus has, namely the healing. Now this is one of those places where I think we don't want to be too maybe scientific about it. Like, well, was it the word or was it the touch that healed? I think the fact that Jesus does right. both is significant. So talk about both the word and now the touch as well.
0: Yeah, I mean, I think we see this, you know, Jesus doing this consistently. And again, especially as sort of, you know, those who understand that the scriptures reveal to us the importance of things like sacraments that have visible elements, right? We understand this, you know, you think of Luther talking about baptism, right? And he says, well, not just plain water only, right? But the word of God in and with that water, all these kind of things that we have there that remind us that God often combines some sort of element that can be sensed by the senses, and then he combines it with his word, which in one sense is the exact opposite of that, that there's, you know, nothing to be seen, until the leprosy clears up, then we see it, right? But it's there's both that, you know, let there be light and there was light, but then there's also, you know, when we think about, since we're talking creation there for a second, then you get into then he took the dust of the earth and he formed this, right? So from the very beginning, we see him doing both.
1: Yeah, that's right. I mean, you see Jesus, I think the way you said it, sacramental. He's approaching this man sacramentally, that he puts his word together with his touch. And what a marvelous thing, you know, for the leper, someone who would have not been used to the touch of others, you know, the distance that we were talking about earlier. People are not generally going and hugging lepers. I know it's not pleasant to talk about COVID, Pastor Hoppy, but think about the way that social distancing worked in those very unpleasant days. Right. lepers were used to that all the time. And so the fact that Jesus is willing to touch this man is already, I mean, that is a mercy on top of the mercy of giving the man the healing.
0: Yeah, and just this overall idea that we see with Jesus, right, that instead of what we even see kind of described in scripture at times, but certainly what the people thought was this idea, right, that if you're touched by the unclean thing, you become unclean, right? And Jesus flips this on his head here, and he touches the unclean thing, and it is clean all of a sudden, right? And that's, again, just shows his authority, right? This uncleanness is not something that is going to impact Jesus, but quite the opposite.
1: Mm. Yeah, no, that's, I think, another key point here, that especially, you know, in the book of Leviticus, when you come in contact with the unclean, it almost always works that the unclean rubs off on you and you become unclean. But with Jesus here, it is the exact opposite. His cleansing, his holiness, you know, rubs off on the unclean and makes clean. And this is his will. And he does it through the touch. And that's a, you know, again, the touch, the sacramental nature of it, that the Lord comes to us in all of our senses. You know, certainly he makes use of the ears regularly, but the fact that he does use the touch is a significant thing, that the Lord comes to heal body and soul, and so actually does it in a very bodily way with a physical touch. And it's not a small thing. The Lord cares about us physically too, and we don't want to lose sight of that.
0: Yeah, I've been just starting a Bible class kind of on the feast and festivals of the Old Testament. And it just always, when you look at all that stuff, you know, you mentioned the book of Leviticus, you just get that all the senses were involved there, right? You're smelling the incense. You're probably smelling other things that would make us modern people sick, right? With the slaughtering of the animals and things like that. But it's a very multi-sensory kind of thing, which makes sense because, right, these are senses that God gave us. So why would he not also use those in conveying to us his forgiveness, his cleansing, his healing?
1: Absolutely. And then, so Jesus touches, he speaks, "I will be clean." And immediately, it says, his leprosy was cleansed. Notice once more the authoritative word of Jesus, that there's not a, you know, a trial period or anything like that. The Lord, and to be fair, there's many times where the Lord accomplishes something like this in a different way, you know, and so he can do such a thing however he chooses to do. That he chooses to do it this way, and it happens immediately, simply goes to reinforce the reality of his authoritative word, his authoritative touch, his authoritative cleansing that this man has received. He does have something else to say to the leper, though, and we're going to pick that up on the other side of the break. You're listening to Sharper Iron on KFUO. Talking to Pastor Philip Hoppe this morning. We'll be right back. Please stick around.

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2: One of my real aspirations is to set my mind on things above where Christ is. That's hard in that world of distraction. KFUO is really helping me to fix my mind on things above, to meditate on the things of Christ. You've been very helpful to me, and I appreciate it.
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11: Welcome back to Sharper Iron. It is Tuesday, July 7th. We are studying Matthew chapter 8, verses 1 to 13 with Pastor Philip Hoppe. He serves at Trinity Lutheran Church in Colby, Kansas. Pastor Hoppe, prior to the break, we were talking about Jesus' healing of the leper. He has touched him. He has spoken to him. The leprosy has been immediately cleansed. And then Jesus says to him something that isn't explained by the text. It's just what he says. See that you say nothing to anyone, but go, show yourself to the priest, and offer the gift that Moses commanded for a proof to them. There's a number of questions that arise here, Pastor Hoppe. Perhaps the first one to tackle, this may be the easier of the couple that come up. What is this matter of showing himself to the priest and offering the gift that Moses commanded?
12: Right. So we are told, you know, in the Old Testament, kind of there was a specific process to this, that right, if you were cleansed from leprosy, again, you know, you're being cast outside of the camp, right, because you have leprosy. And then if through whatever way you're healed, there's a specific procedure to go through. And again, it's quite a thing, really, when you look at it, right? The person sort of comes and the priest first visually inspects him to make sure he's cleaned. And then there is this kind of ritual where there's two birds. One of them is killed. The other one is released. And then there's a series of washings. One right away, that person is kind of clean, shaves off all their head. All their hair off their head.
11: I know what you mean.
12: Yeah. And, you know, bathes all the way. And then they, you know, there's a gradual reintroduction. They can come into the camp, but not into their tent. And then, you know, finally they come back, they wash again. And then there's a series of sacrifices that are offered. I mean, really a lot of detail on this. We probably don't need to go into all of it. But to say that one of the things is that there's, you know, this inspection that the cleansing has occurred. Then there's sort of a washing to make sure that it's occurred, sort of. And then at the end, there's a sacrifice, which deals more with the spiritual uncleanness, the ritual uncleanness that is there. And, you know, when all of this is done, then the person can re-enter. They can go back to their families and their normal way of life. So that's kind of what he's telling him to do. One thing that's interesting here is they're probably quite a long way from Jerusalem, right? So to say, go to the temple and do this, you know, probably, I don't know. I mean, from what I read and what I estimate, I almost kind of figure you're talking, you know, a good part of a month probably to make this journey there and back, maybe a little less. But, you know, it's quite a deal, but it is what was called for in this case regardless. And then we get that last word of for a proof to them, or, you know, the word there in Greek is the word of for a, you know, a witness. Witness is probably the best word there, to show them that someone has made you clean, and not just someone, but Jesus has made you clean. And so, again, we don't want to overdo that we know exactly what all Jesus was trying to accomplish. But I think really the main thing he shows is that he had authority over this disease. And now he's going to basically say, you know, what he'll say later is, you know, kind of, right, this temple is mine, right? I run things here as well. So there's certainly a little bit of that going on here as well, to show the priests that Jesus has authority to do these things.
11: So thinking about, you know, we've just come out of the Sermon on the Mount, toward the beginning of the Sermon on the Mount, Jesus says that he has not come to abolish the law or the prophets, but rather to fulfill them. And we talked about that in the holistic sense of the Old Testament, not just the commandments of God, but the entirety of the Old Testament. It seems that the way Jesus handles this here at the end, that on the one hand, he says, okay, you know, here's what Moses wrote for you to do, so go do that. There is, you know, he's not abolishing it, but at the same time, he is fulfilling it and showing his authority over it as the author of it, so that there's more than going on, like, just do what Moses said, but like, hey, what Moses said was really about me and what I'm doing for you right now. Does that make sense?
12: Yeah, no, I think absolutely it does. And this is, you know, sometimes we get into these questions of sort of exactly what people were to do in this time in regards to the Old Covenant and the New Covenant, right? We're kind of at that hinge point of all of history. And so we do see Jesus often again, right? Like you said, fulfilling the law in the sense of he's not just putting it away or aside, but he is also showing that something greater than the law has come, right? And that this new covenant, his blood, right, is greater, is more authoritative, is more powerful, even than the things that God himself called for to happen in the old covenant. Of course, not, you know, we have to be careful there, not that there was a weakness in what God said, but the weakness of sin, the weakness of the flesh, right, made that last covenant weak, right? And therefore, now Jesus comes with this covenant that forgives sins as its primary function, right? And he says, here, this new thing has come and it surpasses it. It doesn't abolish it. It brings it to fulfillment.
11: Hmm. Now, the other question that Jesus' words raise is why? So at the beginning, he says, see that you say nothing to anyone. Jesus has been drawing crowds by his teaching. Why doesn't he want this man to say anything to anyone? The text doesn't seem to say exactly.
12: It doesn't. I used to kind of speculate a little bit on these texts, right? Is he sort of using like reverse psychology? But the more I've studied these texts, I really don't think that's a good explanation, right? Because even like in Luke's account of this same event, we're basically told that, I guess I should be careful here, we're not told that he did go and spread it, but we are kind of told that, or that he was the only cause of why the crowds continued to kind of grow in number and intensity. And we might say, oh, that's good, right? But I mean, it's pretty clear there in Luke, it was not good because Jesus had to leave those cities because things kind of got so raucous, right? And so even, I think we want to not ever just say, well, like, oh, we know what Jesus was really doing, unless there's a reason really pushing us away from understanding that this is really what he wanted this guy to do, was to get out of there quick, go to Jerusalem and offer this sacrifice. I think that's what we should assume, is that, again, we don't know all the purposes, but it does seem that, you know, he needed to kind of calm the crowds down a little maybe at this point. I don't know. Is that fair?
11: Maybe. This is one of those where I'll say this. There are more than one place in the Gospels where Jesus says something like this, where he says, don't say anything about this. And I think that in each instance, it doesn't have to be the same reason. Now, I think there are plenty of times where Jesus says that because, you know, he doesn't want the wrong message to get out about him, and he's concerned that the wrong message will get out. I think that's sometimes the reason. I think that in this case, and again, it's hard to say because I don't see a ton in the text, but you use the word quick. And I think that may be what's going on here, is that Jesus doesn't want the man to dally from the task that he's been given, which is to go show himself to the priest as a proof. And he knows that the man may like get distracted from doing that. And he wants to make sure the man does that, such that it's not, and again, I could be wrong, but I think in this case, it's not so much about like any secrecy on Jesus' part, but rather he's just telling the man, like, get to what I'm telling you to do here. Don't do anything else.
12: Right. Yeah. And again, even like in the Luke verse, it just says, you know, that go and show yourself to the priest, make the offering, right? Then it says, you know, however, this report went around. And so, again, I tend to think, right, you're right that this is mostly in this case is about him going and doing what he's been told to do, right? Yeah. And for all of the purposes that we know about and all the purposes we might not know about, right? That Jesus had in mind to work through that presenting himself in the temple.
11: Yeah. Now I will just briefly, since you said you don't think it's reverse psychology, I also agree with that, Pastor Hobby. I don't think it's reverse psychology because I think when Jesus says to do something, he means it. I don't think he's trying to trick us.
12: Right. No. And it would be a very dangerous way to read the Bible, yeah. Right? Like, maybe, you know, Jesus said this, but maybe he's really trying to talk me into the opposite, right? Would be terrible for application to ourselves, right? And no, again, and I think, right, if Jesus really wanted this guy to spread the word, if that's what was best, why would he not, right? I don't think we would say it the other way, that if he had told this man, go tell everyone what you have heard, that we would say, oh, no, then this guy wouldn't say anything, right?
11: Right.
12: It only kind of makes sense the one way there that he really means it, right? Yeah.
11: Good, good. All right. So there's the first part of this text in which Jesus heals the leper. Now it's in verse 5. It says that he goes to Capernaum. This has got a Jesus home base in the northern part of Israel in Galilee.
12: Right.
11: He goes to Capernaum. And now we meet another figure that, although I don't see the word behold, at least right away, is perhaps surprising. A centurion comes to Jesus this time. Talk to us about a centurion.
12: Yeah. So, I mean, again, here now we're, you know, I think we at least assume, obviously, that, and, you know, it doesn't say the leper was a Jew, but just in the simple fact that he's told to go and present himself at the temple, I think we can assume that. But here now we get, a Gentile of every sort, right, that's coming. We are, again, told in some of the parallel accounts that he seems to have been well-disposed towards the Jews and perhaps even helped them, you know, build their synagogue in town. So not someone, certainly, again, that's, you know, an enemy of either the Jews or the Christians, but yet, you know, his main job is working for Rome and he's a Gentile, right?
11: Yeah. Okay. So we've got a centurion, but he comes off rather, I mean, he's the good guy in this text. I mean, of course Jesus is, but like the centurion, he gets it. Talk to us about what the centurion wants, how he goes about the request.
12: Right. So, I mean, it is kind of amazing the humility again, with which he ultimately approaches Jesus. And as we were talking about at the beginning, this understanding of Jesus having authority. And again, that's not to say that he understands Jesus fully, but it is to say that he understands that he has authority. And one of the reasons he understands this, it's kind of an interesting part of the text, because he says, I'm a man under authority. In other words, he recognizes that there are other people that can tell him what to do, and he has to do it. But then he goes on to explain the way he also has authority, that he can just say to someone, do this, and they've got to do it, right? And then he basically says to Jesus, right? And perhaps in a sense here, Jesus, you seem to be under nobody's authority, right? You have anyone that can tell you what to do, but yet you have the authority to do whatever. And this is this great faith that he basically says, you know, we've talked about all this touching him and the sacraments and all this, but this guy says, I get it that if you just speak the word, it's going to happen. Right? Mm. He understands the authority of Christ's word just so vividly. And again, that's one of the reasons certainly he's commended at the end, is that that total belief that just the word of Christ alone can accomplish whatever is quite a striking statement of faith.
11: Yeah, absolutely. And especially within the context where if you just kind of look at how the text progresses, say, compared to the last, in the first part with the leper comes to Jesus, kneels down, and prays, "Lord, if you are willing, you can make me clean." Jesus answers. Here, the centurion comes with similar humility. He says he's not worthy to have Jesus come, but he doesn't ask for anything per se. He simply says, "Lord, here's what's going on." Jesus, on his own, says, "Hey, I am going to come and heal him." And then it's almost like he objects, like, no, that's not what I want, or that's not what I meant. You know, I know I'm not worthy for you to come under my roof, but I just want a word from you. And he almost like he tells a parable of sorts. I think that's I guess how I would understand the majority of his words. Like he tells a parable to Jesus, like, "Hey, I know how it works with me. And if it works with me this way, then I know your word can do something." So what a marvelous faith this man has.
12: Yeah. And I think there's a little bit probably going on here with the centurion. We talked about him being a Gentile, that I think he understands in one sense that it might be problematic for Jesus, a Jew, to come into his Gentile house, right? At least, again, according to how people understood that kind of idea of, you know, really fellowship, right, with those kind of things. Again, Jesus will obviously do some things in that regard later in his life, you know, like sitting down with the tax collectors and the prostitutes and things like that, and just his interactions with other Gentiles, right, where he'll kind of break those understandings of exactly what it meant, right, to go into an unclean person's house and things like that. But I think, you know, he kind of almost gives Jesus an out, like, "You don't need to come to my house," right? Sure. But I think you're right that at the same time, the only reason he can say that with confidence is this understanding he has of, like you said, how it works even with him, and that surely it works even more so that way with Jesus.
11: Yeah, of the various things that the centurion says, verse 8 of the text stands out the most, I think. He says, "Lord, I am not worthy to have you come under my roof, but only say the word and my servant will be healed." And of course, he's speaking about his servant who is sick back at his house. But I think, and maybe you know for sure, Pastor Hoppy, I think in some Christian traditions, this prayer gets reworded just ever so slightly. And it's used in connection with the reception of the sacrament, I think.
12: Yeah, you're right. I'm trying to think too of the specific use of that, but it certainly is something that's used liturgically, sort of, right, in certain traditions.
11: I want to say I heard it in a Roman Catholic Mass I had visited once, or maybe Eastern Orthodox, that it's one of the prayers that the people offer prior to receiving the Lord's Supper, I think.
12: Right. And it, wherever it's used, that beautiful thought, right? And, you know, when we talk about the Lord's Supper, and sometimes even when we're talking about, quote unquote, the worthiness to come to that meal, right? Others think what we're saying, right, is that we need to verify that you're holy enough to come to that meal, right? But instead, what we really want to do is make sure that you can make a confession like this: "Lord, I'm not worthy to come to your table, but if you say I can, I will," right? There's real humble faith before God.
11: Yeah, no, I didn't take the Mass that day, of course, you know, but just hearing it, I was like, wow, that's a very appropriate prayer at this time, that I realize my own unworthiness, but because I have heard the authoritative word of Jesus, I am bold to come to this table, and I know that he's going to deliver what he's said to me. I mean, what a marvelous faith. I really appreciate that use of the prayer in the life of the Christian. And it's only the word, you know. And this is where you see that authority of Jesus. Previously, Jesus came and touched. Here, the centurion says, "I will be glad with a word." You know, he will take a word from Jesus and know that when he gets home, the servant's going to be healed. I mean, he left the servant was sick. He knows that if he goes to Jesus and gets the word, that even before he sees that servant is going to be healed because he's got this word of Jesus.
12: Yeah. And again, in the other accounts, we get kind of a little more specific detail that he inquires, right, later, when was this servant healed? And it says right at the very moment that Jesus spoke it, right? And but yeah, it certainly is quite a thing. It almost reminds me, right, of the woman, right, who begs the crumbs off the table with Jesus, in that same kind of sense of like, yes, I know in one sense, right, I'm a Gentile, I don't deserve to sit at the table, quote unquote, but even, right, the dogs eat the crumbs. And I think him just saying, just give me the word, is a similar humble statement, right? Give me just that and that'll make me full, right?
11: Mm. Yeah. Yeah. So, and this is such faith that Jesus, it says, actually marvels. 8 verse 10, when Jesus heard this, he marveled and he began to speak. So this is what Jesus says. It says to those who followed him, so the crowds, I assume, it says, truly, I tell you, with no one in Israel have I found such faith. Let's just start right there. What is he saying there in verse 10?
12: Yeah, I mean, this is certainly a, you know, all these phrases we get in the New Testament, you know, first to the Jew, then to the Gentile. This is sort of an outbreaking of this in the sense of, I think there's a word of disappointment or here as well, in the sense of he should find this kind of faith among Israel, those that have been entrusted with the word and the prophets and the law and everything that pointed to him, right? They're the ones who should respond to the Messiah this way. But he says, that's not what I'm finding, right? And on the contrast, like you said, it's an interesting thought to even think that Jesus is sort of taken off guard, is, yeah, you know, marvels at what this guy says, that like, wow, I didn't expect that today, right? I mean, it's almost, you know, we don't want to probably overdo that either, but there certainly is that word marvel there that says, you know, where he expects to find this kind of faith, he doesn't find it. And where he doesn't, at least, you know, according to kind of what's been entrusted to various people, where he doesn't expect to find it, there it is.
11: Yeah. Okay. So Jesus marvels at it and says, I have not found this in Israel. And then he goes on to speak about like what Israel actually is and where it is and where it isn't. On the other hand, he says in verses 11 and 12, I tell you, many will come from east and west and recline at table with Abraham, Isaac, and Jacob in the kingdom of heaven, while the sons of the kingdom will be thrown into the outer darkness. In that place, there will be weeping and gnashing of teeth. Here again, I think a surprising word of Jesus. What is he saying?
12: Well, yeah, I mean, essentially, he's saying that there are going to be Gentiles at the table. And again, at the table with who? Abraham, Isaac, and Jacob, right? In the sense that all those promises given to those great patriarchs, right, that the Gentiles are going to receive the fruit of that. And then on the other side, and this is something, you know, we always do need to remember, right, that there are some, you know, where he calls the sons of the kingdom here, I think unquestionably referring to ethnic Israel here, who will be thrown into the outer darkness, right? They will, even though, yeah, those promises were given to ethnic Israel at one point, right, in that sense, they were always really entrusted to those who would have the faith of Abraham. And so, you know, we get both these things, a gracious word that those outside of Israel will be saved by Jesus, the Messiah, and a harsh word that says that some of those, quote unquote, inside Israel will not be there on that final day. And in fact, right, not only won't be there, but instead will be in a place where there's weeping and gnashing of teeth.
11: Mm. You think about Matthew's gospel is often known as the gospel for the Jews. And the reason for that is because Matthew quotes the Old Testament so much. He goes to great lengths to show that Jesus is the fulfillment of the Old Testament. And certainly Matthew is written as a gospel for the Jews. It's remarkable how many times in that same gospel you see it's a gospel for the Gentiles too, that Jesus has, even at this moment, you know, there's a few chapters from now, Jesus is going to tell his apostles that they are only to go to the lost sheep of the house of Israel, not to the Gentiles, not to the Samaritans. And yet how often in the gospel does Jesus heal a Gentile or help a Gentile or answer the prayer of a Gentile? It's just a remarkable thing to see.
12: Yeah. And in one sense, I think it's like everything else with the kingdom of God coming, right? That obviously in the end, Gentiles are going to be included. And that's what he reveals here as well, right? In all their fullness, when we get to heaven, right? No Jew or Gentile distinction there or anything like that. But in bits and pieces, we see that manifested already, just like we were talking about with the healings, right? That yes, in the future, all are healed, but we see some of these healings already in the present. I think it's kind of the same here with the Gentiles, that occasionally he gives this, you know, clear sign that the Jews are going to be included. It's not quite the full time to, you know, unleash that completely, but that is coming as well with this kingdom.
11: Yeah, and I think just to you know, tie together a couple of things we've been talking about, the reason that verses 11 and 12 say what they say, that there are those who will be there and those who won't, is all founded in Jesus, which I think matches up with what we were saying earlier about Jesus as not the abolishing of the law and the prophets, but rather the fulfilling. You know, why is it that those from east and west will be there with Abraham, Isaac, and Jacob? It's because they all believed in Jesus. And why is it that some of those who were sons of the kingdom, who were descendants physically of Abraham, Isaac, and Jacob, won't be there? It's because they didn't believe in Jesus. Right? Jesus is the dividing line here when it comes to whether or not a person is at the table or is in the outer darkness.
12: Absolutely. No other name, right, by which any man can be saved. And again, in a world where occasionally we have suggested that sort of some people, and particularly possibly ethnic Israel, will be saved in some other way or through some other means, we say no, right? Jesus himself was clear that it's solely through him that all men would be saved.
11: Yeah, that's right. Maybe one more thing, just to pick up briefly here, is that the description of those who are in the kingdom is reclining at table, that there's an element of eating with the Lord, you're at his table, is just a, you know, it's maybe not the biggest theme, but it is a something that Jesus mentions there.
12: Yeah, for sure. And again, you know, like I said, I've been talking feasts and festivals and Bible study, and there you get that, right? We were just talking about the whole kind of cycle of fasting and feasting, that there is always this element of eating and not eating that is tied up with God's relationship with his people. And certainly, right, on that last day, it's going to be a feast that will even put the great feast we get to eat, the Lord's Supper, right? Even that we'll look back on and go, I mean, that was awesome, right? That was God's way to bring us salvation. But this is even grander because there's no more sin. There's no more anything around that's evil. And it's, you know, only the goodness of God that is sustaining us.
11: So the text wraps up with verse 13, where Jesus gives the centurion the word that he had requested. Jesus says, go, let it be done for you as you have believed. And then Matthew records that the servant was healed at that very moment. We've got about 2 minutes here. Pastor Hoppe, help us to wrap things up with the text today.
12: Well, yeah, there again, we just see that Jesus's authority is real, right? And this idea that when he does speak, things happen. One scholar that I read, I liked this little definition of faith that was kind of based on these verses. It said, faith in Christian terms means believing precisely that the living God has entrusted his authority to Jesus himself, who is now exercising it for the salvation of the world, right? There it is. That's what we've seen in these passages, is that, right, all that authority that God the Father has, right, he has entrusted this to Jesus himself. And again, there's always a question when someone has authority, which is, who are they going to use it for and what are they going to do? And with Jesus, he uses it for all who will humble themselves before him, all who look to him for help, for mercy, and he brings them then salvation. Sometimes a little salvation here on this earth from a particular trouble, but in the end, salvation from sin, death, and the devil forever.
11: Pastor Philip Hoppe serves at Trinity Lutheran Church in Colby, Kansas. He's been helping us today to study Matthew chapter 8, verses 1 to 13. Pastor Hoppe, thanks for being our guest today.
12: Hey, so glad to be with you.
11: I am your host here on Sharper Iron, Pastor Timothy Apple of Faith Lutheran Church in Godfrey, Illinois. If you have any questions about this text, send an email to kfuo@kfuo.org. It is always a joy to hear from you. Join us again tomorrow as we continue to read in Matthew chapter 8. We will hear more about Jesus' ministry of healing and what it means to follow Jesus. Thanks for spending the morning with us today. Talk with you again tomorrow.

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0: 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I'm Andy Bates.
1: I'm Sarah Golseth.
0: Sarah, have you ever gone to like someplace out in public, like, oh, say, the post office, and you could just tell that things were getting crazy? Like, not because of the employees, but because of other people. Yeah, witness people, okay. Like just totally going, well, Pastor Richard has a great story for us. We're going to chat about his recent experience out in public and what he witnessed, and then some great insights on that as well. Today's episode of The Coffee Hour is underwritten in part by Concordia University St. Paul. You can learn more about Concordia University St. Paul by visiting csp.edu. Joining us today, the Reverend Dr. Matt Richard. He's pastor of St. Paul's Lutheran Church in Minot, North Dakota, and here for a good theological chat about what we see going on in the world around us. I think I originally described this as the spiritual decline of America with the increase of paganism, I think was what I was thinking when I first started thinking about this conversation. But it started with a story you shared on social media, Pastor Richard. Welcome to the Coffee Hour. Looking forward to chatting today.
9: Yeah, it's good to be here.
0: So recently, you just made your usual trip to the local post office and witness something that maybe isn't that out of the ordinary, but at the same time is also kind of disturbing for us today. You want to share with us about this insightful visit?
9: Yeah, I'll try to be somewhat brief. And I'm not overindulging. You know, I maybe have the tendency of taking a fish story, right, and developing, you know, to see how that goes. Yeah, no, so I went to the post office the other day, and we had some trouble with our mail. And it just seems like lately when I go to the post office, you know, it just seems like it's contentious there. People are frustrated and so forth. And I came there and they were short-staffed, as is pretty typical in most places these days. And a line about 15 of us in line. And just kind of sitting there, or not sitting there, but standing there kind of waiting and listening to a podcast and so forth. And this individual's up the front line, and I noticed all of a sudden they're getting a little bit agitated. I noticed the body language, and I'm like, okay, this will be interesting. So I turned down my headset, just kind of listen, and a little bit more agitated. And then all of a sudden the voice gets raised. Okay, I'm like, this is fascinating. And then the vulgarity starts coming out, and I'm like, all right, you know, we're amping it up. And then all of a sudden the spit starts flying out of his mouth, and then his arms get really, really agitated. And I'm realizing, okay, we might have a situation here. And then I looked around and I noticed everybody's head was down. And so this whole line of people, probably about, you know, 10 to 12, maybe 15 people, everybody's head was down. And I looked around and there was an airman. So we have an Air Force base north of town, and his head was up and looking. And I looked at him, he kind of looked at me, and I looked back and there was this gal and her head was up. And I kind of looked at him and I kind of did a little head nod. And we all kind of understood that, like, if something goes down, it's the three of us. And I realized, okay, it's three against one. He's a bigger guy, but I'm like, okay, we can take him. And then also I'm like, here's my chance. I've been doing martial arts now for a year and a half. I can make my senseis proud. And I'm like, I can, but knowing my luck, I probably would have slipped and fell, and they would have taken care of him, you know? But anyway, so long story short, we get to the point where I'm like, I'm going to have to step in and say something because it's just getting out of hand. And then he left and he slammed the glass door, and I thought it was going to shatter. He went out to the parking lot, got in his vehicle, and revved up his engine and power braked and put the brakes on and then squealed his tires. Then he wasn't done. He put it in reverse, came back again, gave the middle finger, started screaming. And we're all looking through the windows like a bunch of kids, like looking out of a school bus windows, like fascinated. And then he squeals the tires again and leaves. And there's this dead silence. And I couldn't help myself. So I said, well, wasn't that special? And everybody kind of had that nervous laugh. And then I said, well, you know, I think the three of us could have taken them, you know, and we're kind of laughing. And there's an airman there, obviously the military. And then the gal goes, well, she goes, I'm an undercover cop. And I said, no way. And I had my civilian clothes on. I said, no way, I'm an undercover pastor. And then everybody started laughing. And anyway, so it was this tense moment. Then when I left, I thought about it. I'm like, you know, every time I come to the post office, or it seems like lately I'm in the bank, or, you know, at the customer service at, you know, Walmart, it just seems that this attitude is just absolutely emerging where, you know, I thought maybe I'm just getting older, maybe more curmudgeon or something. But I'm like, no, I think this is the nature. But then it dawned on me, we're studying Habakkuk with our men and women's Bible study. And I'm like, this is the exact fruit of what you would expect of a pagan culture. And so I was sharing this with my church. I'm like, we shouldn't be surprised when we see this happen, because this is fitting to a T what we see in the Old Testament with such as the Babylonians and how they functioned and how their culture was and operated at the time. So there's really nothing new under the sun. So this should not surprise us anymore. And I hate to say that, but it really shouldn't.
1: Tell us more about what this experience explains, brings to light about where our culture is today.
9: Well, I think maybe just to kind of compare and contrast, we were going through the book of Habakkuk with our men's and women's Bible study, just going through it slowly and looking at the Babylonians. Now, the Babylonians, for the listeners, they were about 600 BC, and they came in and they exiled the Israelites out of Israel. And Habakkuk, the prophet, describes kind of the, how do we say this, the ethos, the way the culture functioned. And just very, very briefly, so during the time of the Babylonians, they made a couple quick notes here. They had a corrupt justice system, and so judges were often bribed, okay? And so the powerful got favorable rulings. The law in the land was sluggish. It was paralyzed. It was numb. In fact, the difference between right and wrong was defined by power and pride. And so power and pride made what was right, right, and what was wrong, wrong. There was massive destruction and violence, murder, abuse. And so to get your way, you just had to be violent. And it was basically the powerful would rule. The wealth was built upon extortion. They created safety by dishonest gains. They built an empire by blood, and they manipulated others. And so to exist in that Babylonian empire, it was basically the weakest would what? Fall out of favor. So it was the rule of the powerful, the rule of the mighty, the rule of wealth. And so there's no compassion for the weak, no self-check of one's pride, no confrontation of our sinful old Adam. The sinful nature just ran rapid. And whoever had the most power, who had the most wealth, who had the most manipulation, they won the day. And so this culture of Babylon is what we see coming through the cracks. In my humble opinion, we see this coming through the cracks here in America, where the sinful nature is left unchecked, and we're being taught culturally that if you scream really loud and stomp your feet, or you dish out some cash, you can get your way. And tragically, seeing that more and more often the case.
0: Yes, there's this constant theme of I'm the victim, and just scream louder, I think is what you used in the writing that you shared on Facebook recently. That's kind of a common theme. Like, I'm always the victim, and therefore I just have to scream louder.
9: Yeah. Yeah. So in that mindset, the victim mentality can be, now we got to be very, very clear. There is such a thing as true victims. You know, mm-hmm. there are people who use their power to oppress and to inflict harm on individuals. they inflict harm on individuals. But we got to be very careful, though, too, at the same time, if we don't get our way, or if we're not happy, in other words, if we're not happy in every single moment, we're somehow not victimized. And then the result of if we are truly victimized, that does not give us a right to inflict wounds on other people. And that's probably the downfall. So this individual at the post office, he was, in his mind, he was being victimized by the bad post office, and therefore he had every right of being just and fair to have his rant and rave and even get physically violent. Not only physically violent, but he was verbally just way over the top. But in his mind, he was completely justified in doing that to meet the justice of his victimization. And there was no self-examination, we'll say it that way. There was no self-check. And that is very, very, very difficult to have a culture that functions that way.
1: Is this kind of a snowballing phenomenon? I feel like people have always been sinful, right? But this maybe is something that's gotten worse in culture. Is that something that you've seen throughout the years?
9: Well, I think we have to be very clear that when it comes to our sinful nature that we all have, okay, so we're talking about the pagan and the Christian. We should very much include that the Christian has this sinful old Adam. And the sinful old Adam, if we give the old Adam, the sinful nature, what it wants, it is going to run over everyone. And so you think of a child. If you let the child, you give in to their temper tantrum, the temper tantrum will kick and bite and scream. And in fact, you look at little children, the way they act. Unfortunately, we look at our culture, many times adults are acting the same way as children. And so what do we do with our children? We try to curb that, teach them to keep that sinful nature in check. And that's the goal, right, in all of us as being citizens, is that we keep our own sinful nature in check. We don't let it run rampant. But when you remove that curb stop of correcting the old Adam and at least pushing back on it, and you allow the sinful nature to have full reign, then you develop into this Babylonian culture, this pagan culture. And so in my humble opinion, what we are seeing many times, maybe more often than not lately, is this inability to curb this sinful nature. Now, the sinful nature has always existed, but there was a time and a place, I think it was curbed more than it is now. And now the stops, maybe like bowling, right? So the bumpers, right? They've been removed. Whereas the bumpers, when they're up, it keeps the ball in the center. Whereas culturally, socially, some of these curbs, some of these gutter blockers or whatever you call them are being removed, and now things are kind of getting outside of the lane, if you will.
0: Well, I think that what I see in common between what you were reading in the Minor Prophets and also what we're seeing in today's society is a lack of identifying objective truth, or no recognition of objective truth. And so therefore there's no right or wrong if there's no objective truth. And I think that's certainly where we are today as a society. I want to talk more about what do we do with this then? What do we do with living in a pagan society? How do we as Christians respond faithfully in that? So we'll do that in just a moment as we continue our conversation with with Pastor Matt Richard, pastor of St. Paul's Lutheran Church in Minot, North Dakota. We'll continue the conversation in just a moment right here on The Coffee Hour. I'm Andy Bates.
1: I'm Sarah Golseth.

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3: The following program is a

0: it's happening with flesh and blood, right? Right before us. We can analyze culture this way. Yeah.
1: So we've been talking about the increasing challenges we face living in an increasingly pagan society. Another topic you've written about, which is closely related to this, is how we look at this situation and we think, oh, that's atheism. And how do we respond to atheism? Let's talk a little bit about that and what you've written about that.
0: Yeah. So I have said in the past, and I've actually had to correct myself here at St. Paul's when we've talked about this. I said that atheism is on a decline. And now what I've had to retract on that is early 1900s, atheism constituted about 1% of the population here in America. Now it's right around 4.5% of our population would consider itself atheistic. Now, I would say that atheism has increased, obviously from 1% to about 4 to 5%. It has increased, but I think its influence has drastically decreased. Now, let's just go back to the 1900s. We look back in the 1900s, the kind of the mantra was with communist Russia and so forth, being atheistic and so forth, that pressure was always between this, how do we say this, dichotomy, forgive me for all the big words here, but this tension between there is a God and then there is not a God. And we think of that Time magazine article, Is God Dead? That famous Time magazine article that came out in the 1900s. So the tension for the church has always been, you've got God on one side and you have atheism on the other. So in order to push back against that, we want to advocate for God, obviously. And so if somebody has a mug, let's just say coffee mug, and has the word God on it, we'd say, yay, they're on team God. And so that's great. And so the focus was not necessarily on the theology or the doctrine. It was just, if a person's advocating for God, God be praised, they're not an atheist, we're beating the atheists, and at least they have a God. Now, I would argue that that mantra, that understanding of culture has changed drastically. And other pastors and theologians have written on this called the nuns, the emerging of the nuns. Now, the nuns are not Catholic nuns, and to be very, very clear, these are the individuals in culture that are spiritual but not religious. Back in the early 1900s, this was unheard of. And then in the late 1900s, it expanded 12, 13, 14, 15%. And now we're at 33% of Americans consider themselves nuns. They're spiritual, but they're not religious. In other words, they don't necessarily ascribe themselves to any denomination. And they would not necessarily say that they're atheist, but they believe in spiritual things. And so they may actually believe in, well, Christianity, and they may also believe in a bunch of other things. Surprisingly, I had a conversation, I had to go back to the post office again. It was like a week later. And there's this really nice young man that was in there, and he had this tattoo of a church. And so I used it as an opportunity. I had my collar on at that time. I started talking to him. And he started sharing all this spirituality with me. And a lot of it was Christianity. Other was Gnosticism. I mean, it's a whole other topic. It was Gnostic. And then he had all this other spirituality, Eastern spirituality mixed into it. Now, if you take that young man and you go back to the 1900s, you would hear him and see a church on him. He was talking about God. You say, man, he's one of us. He's on our team. However, not realizing that this young man, now fast forward to right now, he was what we call syncretistic. Yes, he believed in God. Okay, that's nice. But he had actually blended Christianity with probably three or four other different spiritual trends and ideologies. And so if we were to bring him into, let's just say, membership at St. Paul's, we would have to go through extensive catechesis to strip away all this other baggage to just get back to Christianity. And so I think our threat right now is not necessarily, does a person believe in God? Because those nuns, 33%, will believe in a higher power of some sort or something spiritual. But the question is not, do they believe in God, but what kind of God are they worshiping?
2: What do we do with that? How do we approach those kinds of relationships, conversations with people who, I mean, yeah, like what you said, like it's at least you believe in God. How do we approach that from a faithful perspective?
0: Well, I think back up a little bit on this to answer that question. I think we have to understand, and this is a little bit of a sobering moment for us as a church. We need to recognize on the one hand, yes, God be praised that they're acknowledging God, okay, that they're not atheistic. But we need to understand this is where doctrine comes into play. And so I'm thinking back to the Israelites in 2 Kings. It says they feared the Lord, but also

0: there's a but also served their own gods after the manner of the nations. So they were doing a smorgasbord, a double dipping. You know, they were two timing, right? They had a little bit of Baal and a little bit of God at the same time, mixing them together. And so this is where a great deal of discernment is needed for the church right now. And so it's not just as easy as simply saying, oh, they're team God versus team no God, team atheist. We have to be more discerning as a church, which means we have to know our theology. We need to know what we believe and why we believe it. And a person that just says, yes, I believe in God. Okay, we have to ask, what do you mean by that? You know, what do you mean by that? And then flush that out, what they actually mean by that. And in order to do that, we have to know what we believe and why. And I would say that gets back to a diligent study of scriptures, a diligent study of our confessions, our catechisms, to be well-versed. But if we're not well-versed, we're not equipped to even have those conversations to begin with. So we have to be able to self-check ourselves and study hard as a church to know what we believe and why. Then that prepares us to actually begin to have those conversations, identify where the differences are. And then I would say that that realm is one of compassion and grace and loving them, but also speaking the truth, as Paul says, in love, being very clear with our confession without apologizing, but yet at the same time, not shoving it down, you know, shoving it down their throat per se.
1: Okay. You used the word syncretism earlier. Can we have a clear definition of syncretism that will help us? And then what do we do with that? You've done a nice job, I think, of explaining that, but let's sum it up with a definition.
0: Okay. So think of it's summer out and think of Dairy Queen blizzards, right? So if we think about, okay, what I was talking about before, if you have ice cream and Oreos, right, they're separate, right? Two categories. Back in the day, it was God or atheism. They're separate. So if you were to reject the ice cream, then you were definitely what? Camp Oreo, right? That would be called apostasy, right? So if you reject God, that's called apostasy. So you reject the ice cream and you just take the Oreos, right? It's either or, one or the other. But syncretism is taking the ice cream and the Oreos together, having a little bit of both, putting them in a blender, taking both. And so syncretism is blending aspects of different religions together. So you don't reject Christianity. So this young man at the post office, he was thrilled that I was a pastor. He thought my cross on my neck was great. You know, he was happy that I commented on his church tattoo. And we were close, him and I, because we were both talking about spirituality. And so he did not reject Christianity. The problem is that he put a comma or he put parentheses and he added a bunch of other things to it. And so syncretism, I think, again, can be defined by that 2 Kings passage. So they feared the Lord, but also they served the gods of the other nations. So they did both. They were double dipping. They were two timing, as it could be said. They had their cake and they ate it too, as they say. So that's syncretism.
1: Let's be clear that why that's a problem, because I don't think that's clear in American culture today, even among some American evangelicalism, why that's a problem. I can't have both the Christian God and all these other things. They're all good gods too. It's really all the same thing, right?
0: Yeah. So I think about what Jesus says and what Paul says, a little leaven leavens the whole lump. And so you think of a little yeast, what it does, that it can come and can permeate the whole batch. And it can think of it ruining the whole batch. And so when a little bit of yeast, it actually, all you need is a pinch of yeast and it can permeate through the whole dough. And then it causes fermentation, the whole thing, and it spreads. And so this is the illustration that's used by Jesus and Paul as far as sin itself. And so we need to keep in mind that this pagan culture, and we were studying this morning with the men's and women's Bible study in the book of Micah, and was talking about this idolatry, this paganism that was in Samaria, and how it moved and it spread like a poison. It came down to Jerusalem, at the gates of Jerusalem, and it infected that. So this pagan ideology is essentially demonic at its core, and you cannot mix light and dark. When you do that, you end up spoiling the gospel. The gospel is about Christ Jesus and Him alone. And so we as Christians, we hold to Christ alone, we hold to grace alone, we hold to the Word alone, and it's Jesus with a period. It is the Word of God with a period. It is God's grace with a period. But when we take that period and we make it into a comma, or we erase the period and we put a plus sign and we add a bunch of things onto it, we destroy the essence and the person of Christ. We destroy the essence of the gospel. We destroy Christianity. Jesus does not say, I am a way and a truth and a life. He says with a definite article, I am the way, the truth, and the life. And so when you add to Jesus, you subtract Jesus, you destroy Jesus. When you add to Christianity, you destroy the message of Christianity. And so that is what's at stake here. And that's what was stake at the Old Testament. Every single time that the Israelites, they started taking on the pagan deities, they destroyed the gift of who God is. And he's a holy God, and he's set apart. He's a jealous God. And when you start introducing other deities, other ideologies, it poisons the whole batch.
2: What are some faithful ways to maybe identify when this is happening around us in our culture? Because as we're talking, like this kind of thing permeates a lot of different spaces in our culture and a lot of different things that we interact with. How can we identify it and speak faithfully about it in our circles, as you're saying, speaking the truth in love?
0: Yeah, I'm stealing this from this question, and I can't remember the individual. I think it was a YouTube video I watched once upon a time. He says that when somebody says an assertion, you have to stop and say, what do you mean by that? Mm. And so we you know, there's going to be terminology that's going to be used by individuals: Jesus, grace, faith, you know, all of these spiritual terms that are out there. And with the advent and the use of social media and so forth, we have this terminology at a wide access across America. So when somebody makes an assertion, I think you can simply humbly and ask, say, what do you mean by that? You know, help, you know, and that's not being confrontational. It's just, help me out. Hey, that sounds interesting. Tell me, what do you mean by that? And you'll notice right away then whether they actually know what they're talking about, or if they're just repeating a talking point. If they're just repeating a talking point, I would say, you know, don't shred them. They're maybe just sharing it as a thought. But if they do know what they're talking about, maybe they'll expound on it. And you might realize that the words that they're using are different than the same words that how we use them. And then perhaps you can say, well, that's amazing. Where did you learn that to be true? What's your source on that? How did you come to understand that? And more often than not, when I ask that question, a lot of times people say, well, I don't know, I just kind of, you know, picked it up here and there. And you just say, okay, that's cool. And that shows that they really haven't spent much time thinking about it, you know. But if you do push them on that, you might find out, well, I learned that from, you know, Eastern religion, you know, or I learned that from, you know, Lutheran church, or maybe learned that from, well, I saw it on a YouTube channel, you know. And so you can piece this together where they're getting their theology from. So everybody, you know, our theology, we're all theological. Everyone has, you know, this, and especially the nuns, they have this theological lens in which they view spirituality, they view themselves and so forth. But the question is, where are they getting it from, and how are they using the terms, and how are they applying it? And so I think as Christians, we as Christians, we have a lot of work to do to ask people, what do you mean by that? How did you know that to be true? Where did you come to know that? And then gently, gently try to, well, can I offer you a couple of thoughts from my perspective? And inject and share and proclaim the good news of the gospel to them.
1: The good news. Proclaim the good news. Our guest today, the Reverend Dr. Matt Richard, pastor of St. Paul's Lutheran Church in Minot, North Dakota. Thanks for the good chat today.
0: Absolutely. It's always fun, you guys.
1: 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I'm Andy Bates.
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6: 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Today we follow the order of morning prayer on page 235 in the Lutheran Service Book. The hymn is number 942, Kyrie, God Father. The text is 1 Timothy chapter 2, verses 1 through 7. The Reverend Sean Denzer is preaching. 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

A reading from 1 Timothy, the second chapter. First of all, then, I urge that supplications, prayers, intercessions, and thanksgivings be made for all people, for kings and all who are in high positions, that we may lead a peaceful and quiet life, godly and dignified in every way. This is good, and it is pleasing in the sight of God our Savior, who desires all people to be saved and to come to the knowledge of the truth. For there is one God, and there is one mediator between God and men, the man Christ Jesus, who gave himself as a ransom for all, which is the testimony given at the proper time. For this I was appointed a preacher and an apostle. I'm telling the truth, I am not lying. A teacher of the Gentiles in faith and truth. O Lord, have mercy on us.

the name of the Father, and of the Son, and of the Holy Spirit. There is one God, and there is one mediator between God and men, the man, Christ Jesus, who gave himself as a ransom for all. This is the testimony given at the proper time. But times have changed. What was once perhaps proper, can it be any longer? The testimony of Jesus Christ, mediator, paying a ransom by means of capital punishment in the first century? It may not seem proper to those who are in the 21st. Nothing matters if it's not proper to this moment and this context, some would say. Once it may have seemed that the testimony was worth hearing, worth singing about, worth building great and beautiful achievements of engineering and sound with which to acclaim it. But now, the world is a plane ride away. It's even right there in our pocket and in our fingertips. We can see how differently people live and how differently people believe. So surely there cannot be one God, and definitely there cannot be one mediator between him and all people. But truthfully, that recognition about the scale and the diversity of the world, it is nothing new or particular to our time. Saint Paul in the first century lived at the crossroads of history, a citizen of Rome, and yet he was still writing in Greek, a preacher and an apostle to the Gentiles, which means heathen of all sorts, pagans, worshiper of idols, even an apostle to Scythians and barbarians, though he himself was a Jew. So he was not being naive.

Jesus, which truly matter. He has put forward a testimony by giving Jesus Christ to mediate. He did put him forward at a particular time. It's true, not our time. But that is because the Lord is not so particular as most people have imagined God whenever they've taken the time to imagine him. God is not particular to me, to my people, not under compulsion to contextualize himself to this or to that people in particular and serve their interests or whims, because he is not the creation of men's hands or minds. He is not an idol. He does not belong to us, nor therefore is he quite as insecure as we are, ready to pander and ready to peddle ourselves without end. No, God is true, and God is free in his timing. He has done whatsoever pleases him without concern that some might even call what he has done foolish. He humbled himself to death, even the infamous death of the cross. God put forth his Son as a ransom, as a substitute, as an atoning sacrifice. And Christ, gladly and united with his Father's will, laid down his life of his own accord and shed his blood in order to make peace for creatures who had despised their Creator, for those who fancy themselves wise or perhaps high and mighty like some kings. But here in today's scripture, we have one of the clearest statements of this testimony, and we have a clear statement about the scope of this ransom. Christ Jesus is the ransom for all, St. Paul writes, and he desires all people to be saved and to come to the knowledge of the truth. So yes, surely it was the proper time when God gave to his world his testimony, his statement, when he said something, in fact, to each and every one of you here. And he did it while you were still weak. At the right time, that's when Christ died for all of the ungodly in this world. I mean, who would die for someone else? Maybe for a good person, somebody would dare to die. But God has shown his love for you in this, that while you were still sinners, Christ died for you. He is the Savior of all people, even of those who might consider him judgmental or foolish or quaint. He is the Savior of oppressors and of murderers in high positions, like Emperor Nero, like some of our modern day rulers too, but also like the Apostle Paul who wrote today's epistle, one who had formerly persecuted Christ's church himself. Jesus Christ is the only ransom to deal with the selfish, particular, sinful human heart which would warp everything to my own imagination, as if all of time really should revolve around me. Thanks be to God, it does not. In fact, all of time hinges on the man who from his cross said, "Father, forgive them," who, coming out of his tomb 3 days later, into locked doors among his disciples, announced peace to the very men who had betrayed him and left him for dead. He is the mediator who has secured forgiveness of your sins and your errors and your faults. He is the divine mediator who has reconciled the world to himself, not counting your trespasses against you. And that is why his church prays in his name, and why in that name we have something to thank God for, and yes, something to sing about. Christ Jesus
grants sinners

access to God. And he has said so plainly and sincerely that he wants not only some or certain, but he desires all people to be saved and to come to the knowledge of this truth. In the name of the Father, and of the Son, and of the Holy Spirit.

0: Our Father, who art in heaven,
1: hallowed be thy name. Thy kingdom come, thy will be done, on earth as it is in heaven. Give us this day our daily bread, and forgive us our trespasses, as we forgive those who trespass against us. And lead us not into temptation, but deliver us from evil. For thine is the kingdom, and the power, and the glory, forever and ever. Amen.
0: The Lord be with you. Let us pray. O God, you have prepared for those who love you good things that surpass all understanding. Pour into our hearts such love toward you that we, loving you above all things, may obtain your promises which exceed all that we can desire. Through Jesus Christ, your Son, our Lord, who lives and reigns with you in

0: God of all grace and mercy, bless those who rise to the occasion of your holy word, and by music and song proclaim your truth and your praise. Grant that through their service, your church may be built up in faith to the honor of your most holy name. Through Jesus Christ our Lord.
1: Amen.
0: O Lord, our Heavenly Father, almighty and everlasting God, you have safely brought us to the beginning of this day. Defend us in the same with your mighty power, and grant that this day we fall into no sin, neither run into any kind of danger, but that all our doings, being ordered by your governance, may be righteous in your sight. Through Jesus Christ, your Son, our Lord, who lives and reigns with you in the Holy Spirit.

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0: Good morning, this is Dan Darnall from KFUO Radio. 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

0: That was the University of Texas Chamber Singers with "The Day Thou Givest, Lord, Is Ended" on listener-supported KFUO Radio.
1: Christ is risen. 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

0: We should be honest for a second, right? Most of us keep a list. Now, we wouldn't write it down, but there it is. You know, the people that we may have quietly decided are too different, too far gone, too hostile to the faith, too set in their ways, and not our kind of person. And so we don't preach that list. We just kind of carry it around, and it informs us in our minds who we think may not be worth the conversation. Well, Acts chapter 10 gives us Peter, an apostle with a long list of his own, and he walks right up to the front door of a Roman soldier's house, a door his whole life he did not want to cross. But Peter steps inside, and he says out loud, "God has shown me that I must not call any person unclean." And then he opens his mouth and he preaches Jesus crucified, risen, and coming to judge the living and the dead. Before he can even finish the sermon, the Holy Spirit falls on that whole Gentile household, and the door to the nations is thrown open. Good morning, dear saints, and welcome to Thy Strong Word. Today is Tuesday, July 7th. 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I'm your host, Pastor Phil Boo of St. John Lutheran Church, coming to you from Luverne, Minnesota. 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They translate confessional Lutheran books and resources into the heart languages of people around the world, so people can read the teachings of their faith, grow in their own knowledge of the Lord, and they do so in a language that they pray in and think in. That's pretty fitting company for a text about the gospel crossing every border. 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LHFmissions.org. All right, joining me today to help us wrap up Acts chapter 10 is the Reverend Peter Burfind. He's the pastor at Our Savior Lutheran Church in Union City, Michigan, and Agnes Day Lutheran Church in Marshall, Michigan. Pastor Burfind, welcome back to the show.
1: Good to be back, Pastor Boo. Thanks for inviting me.
0: Yeah, always love having you on. Today we're in Acts, and we just had the sheet from heaven incident, and so we're going to get into what happens next. But before we do, Pastor, let's just start off right. Would you open us up with a word of prayer?
1: Gladly. In the name of the Father, and of the Son, and of the Holy Spirit, amen. Gracious God, our Heavenly Father, through your faithful servants, you reveal your word to proclaim the good news of Christ crucified for the forgiveness of sins through holy baptism. Grant that we might be faithful to your word during this study today, that it might bear fruits of righteousness, love, and thanksgiving to your holy name. To Jesus Christ, your Son, our Lord, who lives and reigns with you and the Holy Spirit, one God, now and forever. Amen.
0: Amen. Well, first, folks, before we continue, let's talk about where we left off. Yesterday, God ran two visions at once in two different cities. In Caesarea, a devout Roman centurion named Cornelius was told by an angel to send for Peter. And then 30 miles away in Joppa, Peter was shown a sheet-like a vision full of unclean animals and told three times to eat, and what God has made clean, do not call common. Peter figured out pretty quick, as we did, that the vision was not really about food, although I suppose food is involved, but it's not about the ability to now eat bacon. It's about people. And so Peter does something startling. He invites the Gentile messengers in as his guests, and then he sets out for a Roman's house. And so we can see already in the text, Pastor, the walls coming down in his own heart even before he reaches Caesarea. So, brother, as we prepare for our discussion today, it might be worth just taking a step back, especially for those who might not have been with us yesterday. Let's talk a little bit about that vision once again, if that's okay. Back to verse 13, you know, there's this voice, "Rise, Peter, kill and eat." By the way, funny enough, through our whole text yesterday, there was a lot of rising. Rise, rise, rise. Everything from the man who was paralyzed to Tabitha / Dorcas. All these little mini resurrections, kind of in breakings into the kingdom.
1: Yeah.
0: But Peter says, "No, Lord," you know, because that's what Peter does. He always bucks against. But tell us about it. I mean, right? It's not about bacon. It's about people. But what does that mean?
1: Yeah, I mean, the whole the account of Pentecost in Acts 2 sets up the context, I think, in that already the first miracle of the Christian church was the gospel being proclaimed in different tongues and different languages. That is the foundational miracle of the entire Christian faith, is that this is more than a message for God's Old Testament people, Israel, but this is a message for the entire world. Now, I make a connection between the koinos. Koinos is the word for common, okay? So the Greek word for common is koinos. Well, it also just happens to be the masculine version of the feminine word koine, which is the word for the common language of that time, which was Greek. And, you know, there's kind of a parallel in the sense that, like, oh, well, we have a sacred language for a sacred people, the Jewish people. And, you know, when you leave the common language of the world and go into the temple, you know, we hear Hebrew, and that's the sacred tongue. And Pentecost kind of blew that out of the water and said, no, this is something witnessed that can be, that's going to be proclaimed to the whole world. So don't call common, don't call, you know, even the Greek dialect, don't call that common what God has declared for all people. So I find a parallel between that of God saying, you know, this is for all people. There is no such thing as common anymore, because all people are redeemed in Christ and he died for all people. So I see the original miracle of the Christian church in Acts 2 is foundational for this, and God kind of incarnating that in this other, you know, dietary law issue. And of course that's related. I mean, we can eat anything we want now because we're not under Jewish law anymore. Well, in a sense, like in the minds of a Hebrew person at that day, like, oh, well, the sacred language should be the Hebrew language. And we should, you know, that's the holy language. And they don't, like, the gospel is only true, or God's word is only true if it's done in the Hebrew tongue. And God says, no, this is an objective root truth that is available to all people, all witnesses throughout the world.
0: Now, what happens here is certainly faithful obedience by Peter, but this doesn't mean he doesn't continue to struggle with this. And one of the things that we talked about yesterday was, you know, like using food as an example, since God himself did, you know, it wasn't that the Jews were walking around wishing they could eat pork products or wishing they could eat lobsters or whatever. You know, God had his good, right, and salutary reasons for putting those restrictions forward, but because they had grown up with them, it would probably give a visceral reaction. I kind of use the example of if suddenly someone came to you and said, you know what, it's now okay to eat hissing cockroaches, right? Because they're, you know, full of protein and it tastes great and you should really eat them. We'd be like, nah, thanks. Well, that's what they were. Well, when you apply that to the Gentiles or Samaritans, you know, then you are Canaanites, then you have, it's, you know, we talk a lot about, you know, racism and discrimination against people for their, you know, immutable characteristics.
1: Right.
0: In this case, It's similar, but not quite the same. They genuinely saw these people as enemies of God, and they had visceral reactions. And so for Peter to be told, hey, go to this Gentile's house and tell him about the Jewish Messiah, this is a leap of faith a little bit.
1: Yeah, and it's very much part of natural religion to have dietary laws or clothing laws. And, you know, as a military chaplain, we deal with religious accommodation requests, and it's kind of frustrating in a sense, because everybody's got their religious accommodation requests, except, well, usually Protestants. Like, we're like Christians are the only ones that don't have any, because we're free. We're not bound by, you know, oh, you can't eat this or you can't eat that, or we have to observe this day or we have to observe that day. And what happens is these like dietary days, clothing, and all these different things become these little shibboleths that make, like, oh, well, you do that and we do this and I have a beard and you don't have a beard. And you start looking at these things that determine, you know, who's in and who's not in. And the gospel just blows all that out of the water.
0: Amen. Amen, brother. Well, I think people are caught up then. So we get the idea. I'm going to go backwards just a few more verses, though, and I'm going to read through verse, 29, but I'm going to start back with 23, just one verse back. Actually, 23b, I guess I should say. The next day, he rose and went away with them, and some of the brothers from Joppa accompanied him. And on the following day, he entered Caesarea. Cornelius was expecting them and had called together his relatives and close friends. When Peter entered, Cornelius met him, fell down at his feet, and worshipped him. But Peter lifted him up, saying, "Stand up, I too am a man." And he talked with him. And he went in and found many persons gathered, and he said to them, "You yourselves know how unlawful it is for a Jew to associate with or to visit anyone of another nation, but God has shown me that I should not call any person common or unclean. So when I was sent for, I came without objection. I then ask why you sent for me." Well, Peter, I came without objection, I suppose, is technically true. We'll give him a pass. I mean, he did object to the eating, so okay, fine. No, of course, there he is. He's obedient to God. But it's interesting he leads, Pastor, with, "You yourselves know that this is technically illegal for me according to Jewish custom."
1: Right,
0: what an interesting open. Cornelius is waiting. He gathered all of his family. It seems like Peter is working out his own stuff out loud, I guess is what I'm trying to say. So why would he begin this way, you think?
1: With the, with what are you saying?
0: Oh, as you said, with this sort of assertion, like he walks in, he says, "Hey," Cornelius starts to worship him and he's like, "No, don't do that." But then he says, "You know, I shouldn't even be here because you're Gentiles and I'm Jews." It's just like, okay, you could have, I mean, I don't know. Hello, how's your mama? But no, he just walks in and goes, "I shouldn't even be here, but God told me I shouldn't call you guys unclean or common anymore." It just seems like an interesting approach.
1: What stood out to me is that they fell down to worship him. And even there, he's kind of like, don't worship me. Like, I'm just a man like you. But I think we need to like let the listeners know that this is one of the powerful, just when we talk about Christology and the teaching that Jesus is the Christ, the Son of God, there's a theme throughout the Bible of people that fall down and want to worship either men or angels. And you always get this, the men and angels will always say, don't worship me, I'm not God. But then when people fall down and worship Jesus, that doesn't happen. So I just want the listeners to hear that this is one of the big proofs that Jesus is God in the Bible, that, men and angels don't receive worship, but when people kneel down and worship Jesus, that he doesn't stop them from doing that. So that just people know that that's one of our big, proof texts that Jesus is Christ. But yeah, Peter, it's almost like he's disdaining to even have them reverence him. He's like,
0: I mean, I think it's worth, first of all, I want to speak to what you just said though, about Jesus doesn't say, don't worship me, which is incredibly important. At the same time, I think it indicates, and I don't want to speak too boldly, but I think it indicates that God coming to us incarnate in flesh through Jesus, that helps us understand why that part was necessary, because the reason why people make idols is because of our sinful clouded natures. We are looking for something to look at, feel, touch, taste, all that kind of stuff. And God condescends to us by coming to us through these senses, especially today through word and sacrament, but even in Jesus himself completely. So it kind of makes sense. The guy worships him and he says, "No, that's for God." I appreciate the enthusiasm, Cornelius, but I just work for him.
1: Go ahead.
0: so the unlawful, Peter calls it against all customs. Now, Pastor, there isn't an explicit Mosaic command to just never go hang out with Gentiles or go into their houses. Not explicit, but it very much was by this time ironclad in practice. I wonder, Peter, knowing Christian freedom, is this about him worrying that he's going to violate a Mosaic custom or command or rabbinical purity custom? Or do you think maybe he's concerned about his standing?

0: people, we have the sacred truth. And it was just something that had to be kind of weeded out of Peter, and literally God had to kind of take him by the, you know, by the neck and say, hey, look at this vision. I want you to eat that shrimp and that pig and that all that stuff that you think is disgusting, that your gut, your gut says you can't do. I want you to eat it. And I mean, think about it. God is giving him a vision, and Peter says, no, I can't do that, Lord. What are you talking about? God just told you to do it. and so that teaches you how ingrained this thinking is. I just think it is. And I agree. I think, like, he's trying to kind of maintain standing with the Jews. I think it's an issue of, theoretically, he knew what was right, but when it came to real people and real food and real, you know, leaving Israel and going into a, you know, a Gentile's home, he'd had a hard time with that, I think.
1: And this betrays our own action sometimes. You know, I think about sitting in worship, Bible study, et cetera, and how many people are, you know, nodding along, maybe not in a Lutheran church, but maybe silently saying, amen, you know, to the idea that we are to proclaim it to all nations. And yet perhaps in their own personal lives, they still struggle with maybe holding their purse a little too close to them when they're with certain people based on their appearances, or little pearl clutching every now and then, figuratively, of course. So this speaks to us too, I think, and even our own struggles, not racial. And let me talk about that for a second, because while certainly I'm one of those, there's only one race kind of guys, but in terms of, you know, our external racial differences, while that is certainly sinful to discriminate about that, that's not even what I'm talking about. I'm talking about, as I said at the opening, this just idea that certain people are too lost. So having nothing to do with even ethnicity or nationality, just, well, you know, they were really involved with drugs, and I heard that they were promiscuous, and I just, they're, you know, we kind of write people off sinfully. And this is a good reminder for us too.
0: Yeah, absolutely. I mean, I mean, if you use the dietary law thing, I mean, that doesn't really apply too much anymore, but I think you're absolutely right as far as this, like, this attitude that there's a class of people that just are not, like, you just feel like, oh, I don't want to be part of that. Like, I just, you get a ew feeling about it, and you don't think they're worthy, or they're not good enough for God's grace.
1: I don't want to belabor the point, but another thing I noticed here, Pastor, I'm interested in what you think. You know, again, not racial, but I think it also applies, you know, this distinction between Jew and Gentile that God is tearing down in Peter's heart, and then publicly so for our benefit too. He doesn't actually say, when he gets to Cornelius, and this is why I was kind of joking about this harsh open. I'm sure there was actually plenty more said that Luke didn't feel led to record, but he makes this big point about this unlawfulness. But he doesn't say, but you know, I really thought about it, and that's just not fair to you guys. I want you guys to also be involved. No, he says, God has shown me. So even if you know people who maybe have bad reactions to other people for whatever the reason, especially if it keeps them from sharing Christ with them or fellowshipping together as Christians in terms of, you know, having the same Lord, I think it's important that we see that it is God who, just like any other sin, equips us to put that aside.
0: Yeah. And it's sad that today we have to start making that point again. I thought the whole racialism thing was over and done with in the last, you know, several decades. And we kind of weeded that out of our conscience, but you're seeing more and more people trying to focus on race as a important part of our identity, you know, being against biracial marriage or adopting biracial children. And even Christians are making an argument based on the Tower of Babel that, oh, well, God separated the nations, and preserving your national identity or your ethnic identity is God pleasing. And it's just, there's so many holes in that argument. And it's just so clear. I mean, one of the mysteries, you do research on the word mystery in the New Testament, and there's all these like beautiful mysteries, but there's three or four, including the Trinity, the sacrament, marriage. Another one is that the gospel is for all people. And that is the foundational miracle in the Christian church, is that the races come together and hear

0: word altogether. And, you know, for people to kind of like read more into that and say, well, God wants us to preserve, you know, specific racial identities or ethnic categories is just really, you know, they're stretching the text to support that, but it's very clearly not supported by the gospel at all.
1: Yeah. And even the categories that we make, some of which are fairly unknown in the the Old Testament and early church. So it is an unfortunate, but then I guess fascinating look into how sin can really kind of lead us astray. I want to add some more verses now to our conversation. So 30 to 33, Cornelius is going to respond, right? So we have Cornelius, he bows down, he honors, he worships Peter. Is this because he's connecting Peter to God? Yes. It's also probably a little bit of part of custom. I mean, he's a Gentile Roman soldier. This is kind of the deference that's, you know, quasi-divine deference he's supposed to give to people in authority. So Peter corrects him, but at the very least, I don't know that, you know, Cornelius is intentionally trying to worship him as God. Yet verse 30, Cornelius says, 4 days ago, about this hour, I was praying in my house at the ninth hour, and behold, a man stood before me in bright clothing and said, Cornelius, your prayer has been heard and your alms have been remembered before God. Send therefore to Joppa and ask for Simon, who is called Peter. He is lodging in the house of Simon, a tanner by the sea. So I sent for you at once, and you've been kind enough to come. Now, therefore, we are all here in the presence of God to hear all that you have been commanded by the Lord.
0: Yep.
1: You know, that's in the 33, folks. Pastor, so he's like, okay, I've gotten an audience with you. Recently, one of the missionaries for the OIM missionaries that we supported our congregation reached out to me, as they do when they're stateside, and I'd like to come speak to your congregation. I was like, oh yeah, I'm eager to have you do that. And we negotiated for weeks about getting a time together, and the only time they had available was in the middle of the day, in the middle of the week, like in the morning. And I had the difficult decision just to say, well, let's just try again next time. You know, we made the good old college try because, frankly, I don't know that I could have gotten an audience for that person. And it just was bad timing. My point is this.
0: Right.
1: This guy says, okay, here's Peter. The missionary guy's coming. He literally had a divine vision about him. So I'm sure people were eager to see what was going on. A lot of pressure on Peter, right, brother?
0: He has no idea what he's walking into. He just knows he's supposed to be there.
1: Yeah, he shows up to talk to Cornelius, and Cornelius is like, yeah, here I am, and here's like a bunch of people I gathered, so go.
0: he's been ordained by Christ, and now he's called, and he's going to this location, and you know, we'll see what he actually preaches, but it's nothing special. It's just pretty much the same message as he preached in Pentecost, but God brings him the audience, and it kind of reminds me of if anybody follows the historic lectionary this last week, it's Jesus' promise to Peter that he would be a fisher of men. And what a clear statement that God brings the fish into the net. Peter just tosses the net over. In fact, you could argue that this moment is a fulfillment of Jesus' prophecy, because it's literally Jesus bringing the fish into Peter's net, and Peter just like, I don't know what I'm doing. In fact, I never thought about this, but the pigs in the blanket, you know, that's kind of like the net, you know, like, you know, I don't know.
1: I like it. You know, Pastor, do you recall sort of the first moment when you were no longer a seminarian, no longer a student worker, no longer a vicar, and you kind of, you're sitting in your pastor's office for the first time? I don't know about you, but I sat there and I kind of looked at the wall and went, what am I supposed to do? You know, despite years of training, it's certainly a moment, I guess, is where I'm going to land on that. And Peter has kind of, I mean, obviously he's been very effective up to this point, but this is a new audience. He's just received a call from God. This guy literally called for him. And what I do love to hear is from Cornelius, he doesn't say, well, now, therefore, here in the presence of God, we're really excited to hear what you think. Or, Pastor, you know, we've come to worship, but we want to hear how you preach, and we want to hear the things that you know about, and give us your wisdom. You know, that'd be like the same thing.
0: Right.
1: No, he says, I want to hear all that you have been commanded by the Lord.
0: Yep.
1: So Cornelius, you know, is also being very faithful here. I don't want to say, cause you know, he comes in and says, hey, it's unlawful for a Jew. And he's like, oh, interesting. Anyway, what did the Lord want to tell me?
0: that speaks to the phrase we use in the absolution. We are servants of the word. We're just bearing witness to what we have been commanded by the Lord. And those commands for we who are ordained is found in the Gospels in the New Testament, the Old Testament. But these are the things that have been commanded by God. And we are servants of the word, not our own thoughts, not our own ideas, but the word. And yeah, Cornelius understands that.
1: Well, here stands Peter, friends, a Jewish apostle, a Christian missionary. He's standing in a Roman soldier's living room with a house full of Gentiles, just looking at him, waiting to hang on his every word, waiting to hear all that God had commanded him. And when we come back from our break, Peter will open his mouth and we'll hear what he has to preach to that room, and we'll see how God uses that. Stay with us, folks. Don't go anywhere. This is the

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0: Welcome back, dear saints, to Thy Strong Word. I'm your host, Pastor Phil Boo. We're joined today by the Reverend Peter Burfind of Our Savior Lutheran Church in Union City, Michigan, and he also oversees Agnes Day Lutheran Church in Marshall. St. Peter is getting ready to preach Christ to a Gentile household for the first time, at least for the first time for him, and the Holy Spirit will fall. But we're going to check that out. We're in Acts chapter 10, the second half of it. But first, remember, if you'd like to add something to the conversation, email me your questions and qualms and comments to thystrongword@kfuo.org. 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Let me know. 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Send it my way, thystrongword@kfuo.org. All right, Pastor, before we get to Peter opening his mouth, anything else about this or anything else you want the people to know before we listen to what he has to say?
1: Nope, just that what's about to come out of his mouth is the objective truth that he bore witness to, and that he is a servant of that. This is not coming from his opinion or from his heart or from his imagination. It's coming from his witness of objective reality.
0: Here we go. Verse 34, and I'm reading from the English Standard Version. So Peter opened his mouth and he said, quote, "Truly I understand God shows no partiality, but in every nation, anyone who fears him and does what is right is acceptable to him. As for the word that he sent to Israel, preaching good news of peace through Jesus Christ, he is Lord of all. You yourselves know what happened throughout all Judea, beginning from Galilee after the baptism that John proclaimed, how God anointed Jesus of Nazareth with the Holy Spirit and with power. He went about doing good and healing all who were oppressed by the devil, for God was with him. And we are witnesses of all that he did, both in the country of the Jews and in Jerusalem. They put him to death by hanging him on a tree, but God raised him on the third day and made him to appear, not to all the people, but to us who had been chosen as God's witnesses, who ate and drank with him after he rose from the dead. And he commanded us to preach to the people and to testify that he is the one appointed by God to be judge of the living and the dead. To him, all the prophets bear witness that everyone who believes in him receives forgiveness of sins through his name." Yeah, that's the end of verse 43. A few more verses for the rest of the chapter, but just stopping there. Yeah, it's pretty straightforward. It's almost a creed, really.
1: Yeah, it's my point I was going to make.
0: Yeah, well, please take us through with him, because his Gentile sermon leaves out things that we typically see in maybe, say, the way they would proclaim the same message to the Jews. So this is really a message for people that have no background in scriptures. Lots for us to learn from it. Take us through it, Pastor.
1: Yeah, so he begins with, "In truth, I perceive that God shows no partiality." That's a very powerful statement. And it's the basis for the American principle. Like, we can get a little jingoistic here after the 250th anniversary of Independence Day, but it's a basis for the American principle that all men are created equal. And I'm not a Christian nationalist who because it's got a lot of pitfalls in it, but I do believe America only works with basic Christian principles, among which one of the biggest ones is that God shows no partiality. God doesn't judge between rich and poor. It doesn't mean that there's different people that have different vocations, but this is actually a very radical statement on the part of Peter that all men are, basically God shows no partiality between rich and poor, between different stations or genders or ethnicities or nations, because that was one of the beliefs by Aristotle that Nietzsche has in the modern world, that, certain people are made to be slaves and certain people are made to be masters, and nature kind of endows people with unequal status before God. And Peter comes right out and says, nope, none of that. I mean, different people have different vocations and different, abilities and all that, but before God, God shows no partiality. Well, then the next verse in 35, when he says, "But in every nation, whoever fears him and works righteousness is accepted by him." Got to be careful here, because it looks like kind of, I don't know if it's the Reformed or who, but that Cornelius kind of made the initial step towards God, and then God sees that and says, ah, he's righteous, and he's got all this, so I'm going to go after him because he has made the move towards righteousness, and I'm going to fill that out. Yes, Cornelius is loving God and loving neighbor, and he's accepted by God in that sense. However, we find out later that he needed baptism for the forgiveness of sin. So no matter how much love towards God or how much love he had towards neighbor, he still needed the forgiveness of sins. And that's something that can only be worked by God. So we got to be a little careful with some pitfalls there.
0: Pastor, let me interject just for a clarifying moment. For those of you who maybe weren't with us yesterday, the pastor here is referring a little bit to, and we struggled with this yesterday, and that's why I bring it up. God says, you know, your prayers and your, this is the guy, right? Who says your prayers and your alms have come before me. And, right. And I pointed out, well, we talk, and rightly so, about, you know, we shouldn't expect God to hear our prayers except through Jesus, through the relationship we have with Jesus. That's how we have access to God. And certainly for us Lutherans, we start to squirm in our seats when it's like, oh, he's giving money to the poor, so God's noticing him. That's what you're speaking of, correct, brother?
1: Yeah, absolutely. I mean, Jesus himself says, seek and you will find. So people who are, and Cornelius is a God-fearing, what do you call it, a God-fearing Gentile. You know, so he's someone that has heard the word, and he's reacting to it, and he's reaching out to God. He's calling upon the Lord's name. So in a sense, he's like a Jew, but not ethnically. So he is, you know, he is showing the basic, like, he has got the basic ingredients to be a good Christian, loving God, loving neighbor, but he still has sins that need to be forgiven. And, you know, no matter what he has done as far as, like, in his whatever righteousness, he doesn't have it at all without being baptized, which is what fulfills his life. So I think they call it what prevenient grace or something, but this idea that God like responds to those who first seek him. But as we find repeatedly, I mean, Paul is a good example of one who is an attacker of God, an attacker of Christ, and God reached him, you know, while we were still sinners, God found the ungodly, you know. So we got to be a little careful with, you know, reading too much into that that aspect of Cornelius. Although his, you know, the righteousness that he had or what he was does remind us of Christ's teaching, like, what is the essence of what it means to be a Christian? To love God and love neighbor. And Cornelius had that. He just didn't have the most important thing, which was faith in Christ and being baptized. So that's what needed to be fulfilled.
0: And we see this today, Pastor, too. Plenty of people will come to faith, ostensibly. Yeah. They'll believe. They've heard the word. The word's done its work. But then in that faith say, I actually recognize that there's more to it. And not to earn or work, but rather God's not done with me, maybe is a better way to put it. So I think the irresistible grace as defined by, which is a type of this enabling or prevenient grace, the irresistible grace that, like, you know, he couldn't have said no, I don't think that's proven at all, but I think it demonstrates a little bit that, yeah, God is the one at work because the natural man cannot accept the things of God. So I'm glad you made that. I'm just saying, I'm glad you made that distinction because that's something we wrestled with yesterday.
1: Yeah, and there are people who, you know, they are pious and are good to their neighbor, but have no interest in baptism and the forgiveness of sins. So, like, we can't read too much into the fact that he was a lover of God and a lover of his neighbor. And, you know, like, just that alone was not enough, which is clearly what the whole point of this story is. On the other hand, you have people that don't love God and don't love their neighbor and are brought to faith by the gospel. So it's, like I say, it's just, we can't read too much into that one little episode and say, like, oh, well, this is, you know, like he's a good person on the basis of his love of God and love of neighbor.
0: Well, we then have Peter's confession, right? God is no respecter of persons. He's the Lord of all. You mentioned something about Christian nationalism. Now, you know, I don't want to get people all worked up either, but it's sort of a difference between saying, you know, the Declaration of Independence, which talks about, you know, all men being created equal, references a creator. Well, it's quoting essentially Christian doctrine, which is, you know, behind and the formation of Western civilization and thought. I think the Christian nationalists would almost say Peter's quoting from the Declaration of Independence here. Now, I'm being a little tongue in cheek. I am.
1: There's a certain element of Christian nationalism that is anti-modernistic and anti-classical liberalism and anti-enlightenment. And so they look at the founding of America as actually kind of a ungodly thing that's not in keeping with traditional Christianity. And that's kind of the element I'm keeping with. They look at, you know, Jefferson saying all men are created equal, and they see that as kind of like a modern liberal idea, classical liberal enlightenment thinking. And I'm here to say, no, I mean, the founding principles of the United States are extremely Christian, and I think accessible through natural law, which is kind of how Jefferson, a deist, was able to come up with these ideas. But it's also very much supported by scripture, and that's the beauty, I think, of our United States. But I will also agree with the Christian nationalists that if we don't have a lot of Christians in America making this point, nobody else is going to be making that point. Muslims aren't, many other religions, they believe they're the best and they should be honored and Sharia law should be in place. But Christians are the ones that say, nope, God shows no partiality, even between Christians and Jews or Christians and Muslims, you know? So.
0: Oh yes. And the other pushback I generally will make too is anything that kind of gives the impression that the United States of America is somehow a new promised land or a special nation. In fact, if every single person within the United States borders were a faithful Christian, well, we wouldn't have much to do. So, while we want everybody to come to faith, we're also blessed with this diversity of thought in the sense that it's giving us access to people for whom they need to hear the faith. And that's what's going on here. I mean, if Peter had just hung out with other Jews, and then even refused, as he did initially a little bit, to come and proclaim it to the Gentiles, then the Gentiles would be left out. And I don't want to do anything that suggests that God somehow has a special heart for the United States, and therefore all the Christians in Africa are just kind of, whatever. That's the other danger, I believe.
1: Yeah. I mean, clearly, America has been a wonderful mission field, and anybody who, you talk to some Lutherans and they want to put us back to the age of the Lutheran magistrates in Germany, and Lutheranism has never done better than it has in the United States. I mean, the Missouri Synod is just the freedom of the gospel to be proclaimed, and freedom of speech, freedom of religion has been a wonderful thing, because I have no problem of the truth winning out in the end, because the truth is always going to prevail.
0: So he gives a basic, a basic rundown of God's activity through Jesus, or Jesus's activity. Uh-huh. It's a synonym. Yeah. But what we don't get, as I mentioned earlier, is real heavy, the Christ must have been crucified. Here's why Jesus is the Christ, despite, your objections that the Messiah would not face these types of things. They're doing that work in the synagogues regularly. Paul is and others. Or Paul will be, and others. But in this case, we see he leaves a lot of that out. What does this tell us about how to witness to people who don't have any biblical knowledge? Do we start with Genesis? Do we kind of have to make them a Jew first, I say, sort of jokingly?
1: Yeah, I think and this is kind of follows suit with his Pentecostal message. I mean, I think the impacting message back then was that just bearing witness to the truth is that this guy died on a cross and he rose again and he's going to come back one day to judge. that's to me is the clincher of Jesus is the king. Jesus is the king of the world and he's going to come back to judge. You need to get in good with him. I think that's kind of the message in Pentecost and here. Doesn't get so much into the theology of forgiveness of sins or what Jesus did on the cross, but it's more kind of focusing on the resurrection and the return, his return at the end of time, and basically saying, he's the king, he's the judge, you need to get in good with him, and that's going to happen through baptism, in which you get the forgiveness of sins. So that's kind of where that part of the gospel message is portrayed, the baptism is actually the hook into the gospel promise of the forgiveness of sins, not so much like preaching, you know, the theology of, you know, Christ ransoming or atoning for our sins. But yeah, I do. I mean, that is definitely like I've often used that in my own messaging, is that like just the bottom line is that Christ is going to return one day and, you know, he's going to judge the world. You're going to face him one day. You want to get in good with him because he's the savior of the world. Like he's there to save you, but you got it. I mean, you need to be good with him. And that happens through baptism and faith.
0: You bring that up. Baptism is the primary means that God himself has chosen to bring people into the faith. Primary means, right? And then, of course, whenever you talk about primary means, people all want to, they want to come up with every, you know, objection that they can think of, which is fine. That's how we reason things through. For instance, is there such thing as an emergency Lord's Supper? Is, you know, versus emergency baptisms, et cetera, et cetera. What if a plane filled with Christian women crash on an island? Then people get really kind of crazy. Yeah. The point here, though, is that I think the people accompanying St. Peter, though, are probably still holding their breath. We've been talking about Peter, but he has people with them.
1: Yeah,
0: maybe I'm reading too much into it. But what happens next betrays again, I think, their own struggles with the fact that they're standing in the house of a Gentile telling them about a Jewish Messiah. We shouldn't let that awkwardness go just yet, folks. Verse 44. Now, while Peter was still saying these things, the Holy Spirit fell on all who heard the word. And the believers from among the circumcised who had come with Peter were amazed because the gift of the Holy Spirit was poured out even on the Gentiles. Mm-hmm. They were hearing them speaking in tongues and extolling God. And then Peter declared, "Can anyone withhold water for baptizing these people who have received the Holy Spirit just as we have?" And he commanded them to be baptized into the name of Jesus. And then they asked him to remain for some days. There's a lot of people, so I guess they're just going to have to get a ton of water. No, we're not going to get into that one today. But maybe we should get into the tongues a little bit. But before we do, they were amazed that the Holy Spirit was being visibly manifested upon these Gentiles. Not something that happens every time or should even be expected, but during these early days of the church, it has been happening to bolster the witness.
1: Yeah, that was a sign. That was a Pentecostal sign. And, you know, it just bears mentioning, and I don't want to, you know, make too much of this point, but Jesus says, "He who believes and is baptized will be saved, not he who is believed and receives the Holy Spirit and speaks in tongues will be saved." You know, and of course, we believe that in baptism you receive the Holy Spirit, but we have to understand that that was a unique manifestation and sign. I mean, okay, here's one way to look at it. Every manifestation of the persons of the Holy Trinity comes with miraculous signs, and they all happen on Sunday, which is interesting. But God's first initial act, the Father on a Sunday, big miracle of let there be, you know, the creation ex nihilo by fiat is a miracle. Christ's resurrection from the dead on a Sunday, very clearly miraculous event. That's a sign of the resurrection, one of the most important miracles in history. Pentecost, same thing. There is a specific miracle, a manifestation of the Holy Spirit. And what this moment is, it's basically God's revelation that, the Pentecost is also for Gentiles, because it was mainly Jews, you know, God-fearing Jews that were there, Jews that were there for Pentecost, for that festival. And now we're seeing that this miracle is also for Jews. In a sense, it's a parallel to the two feedings of the 5,000 and 4,000. 5,000 was for Jews, and then a chapter later, after the event with the Canaanite woman, you got the feeding of the 4,000, kind of the gospel writer saying, this miracle of Holy Communion and Christ's miraculous feeding is also for Gentiles. You got the same thing going on here, this parallel between Acts 2 and now Acts 10.
0: And God settles any debate, in my opinion, whether it's for the Gentiles or not for the Gentiles, whether the Holy Spirit is going to be amongst people that are non-Jews or not. And while baptism is here, as you already have also noted, we are, he who believes and baptizes is saved. He who does not believe is condemned. And so baptism, while it's God's choice for the initiating sacrament, absolutely is also something that can come after faith is given. In fact, one might argue, technically speaking, faith, holy baptism both gives faith and requires faith to be efficacious, but that's also for another show. He says to them, can anybody withhold water? Which suggests to me that they are arguing, wait a minute, this isn't supposed to be happening. Should they be baptized? I mean, at the end of the day, they're still Gentiles. And he commands them to be baptized into the name of Jesus. Now, we baptize in the triune name. Sometimes this is used by folks who would protest that we should only be baptizing in the name of Jesus. Would you care to comment on that?
1: Oh, well, I mean, Jesus at the end of Matthew 28 very clearly says baptizing them in the name of the Father and of the Son and of the Holy Spirit. But we in our dogmatics acknowledge that baptism is in the name of Jesus, provided it's done in a Trinitarian church, are also, I don't like using the word valid, but there you can be certain in that. If you're baptized in the name of Jesus in a Trinitarian church, that suffices, you know, that is considered a true baptism. You know, so we kind of have these two examples in the New Testament, but it definitely does say baptizing them in the name of the Father and of the Son and of the Holy Spirit, which the name of Jesus is the name of the Father, Son, and Holy Spirit. So it's the same name.
0: Exactly. It's not about magic word formulas.
1: Right,
0: we are very specific, though, in our language, though, because precision does matter. It teaches. It edifies. The way you worship is what you believe, and vice versa. We see it being used a little more fluidly here. But as you rightly said, Jesus and the Father are one. And the Holy Spirit proceeds from both. So there is no contradiction, but worth pointing out. We see this great event, the Gentiles. Yeah. It's, you know, you can't deny that they're also included. You shouldn't have been able to deny it anyway. We know from Scripture, but that's all right. Now the Holy Spirit has settled any debate. This is probably not going to go great for Peter, though, at least in the short term. I mean, after all, he's been pretty nervous about going into this Gentile's house. He even told God, hey, I'm not going to eat those things. Or at least he didn't necessarily say that. He just says, I don't want to. I don't know. It's going to be safer for tomorrow, but anything else about this text as we, you know, prepare to see what happens next?
1: Yeah, I can't remember if this is before or after Paul had to confront him and say, like, you know, no, we don't put any barriers up to the Gentile people. But very clearly, Peter is, I'm observing here is, can anyone forbid water? It very clearly establishes that there is one baptism for the forgiveness of sins. Paul says that there's one baptism, and the one baptism must involve water. You know, there's not two baptisms, one of the water and one of the Spirit, but there's one baptism, and it is of water. Can anyone forbid water, that these should be baptized and receive the Holy Spirit, who have received the Holy Spirit just as we have? And, I mean, it just bears mentioning. I mean, in Acts 2, When everybody hears the first sermon and says, you know, what should we do? Peter says, repent. And he doesn't say believe, but he says, repent and be baptized, and you shall receive the gift of the Holy Spirit, which is the forgiveness of sins. So that is the doorway into the church. The water of baptism combined with the word of God is the entrance point into the church. And, you know, it's very clear the way the language goes in this text. You know, the tongues, whether they happen before or after, however people understand the receiving of the Holy Spirit, but it is still the water of baptism, and the name of Christ is where the entrance into the church happens, and he who believes and is baptized will be saved.
0: Thank you for that, brother. And just some clarity, too, for folks who might be interested. It is actually years later, around Acts 15, so the Council of Jerusalem. Galatians 2 is where we get the argument. Yeah, that Peter, who should know better because of this text right here, because of what he experiences, falls back into it. Well, you know, Peter, we noted yesterday, was one who has to be told things, well, three times at least.
1: Yeah.
0: You know, he's rebuked by Jesus. He's restored by Jesus. Here, Jesus has to tell him three times in the vision to, you know, don't call. So it takes Peter a little while, but you know what? That's why I love St. Peter, because here is St. Peter. And when you shake the gold off the icon, you realize this is a man just like you and me, a Christian, a human being that God is using to proclaim his word. So, you know, yes, I wish we could all be perfect, but isn't it good news in a way that Peter is not perfect either. And God forgives him. He forgives us too.
1: Absolutely.
0: We are towards the end of our program together, so we will wrap things up. But before we end, I'd like to thank my guest today, the Reverend Peter Burfein. He's the pastor at Our Savior Lutheran Church in Union City, Michigan, and Agnes Day Lutheran Church in Marshall. Thank you so much again for opening up the, I guess, the Gentile Pentecost with us today.
1: Absolutely. Yeah. Thanks for having me again.
0: Thanks. Can't wait to have you back on. Always learn something. Folks, next time on Thy Strong Word. Word gets back to Jerusalem that Peter went into a Gentile's house and ate with them. The circumcision party is not happy. Then Peter has to stand before the church and explain himself. We'll see how God's own act settles the argument. That's when we come to Acts chapter 11, and that will be tomorrow. So don't miss it, friends. Until then, though, may God's peace and blessings be with you all as we pray together. Father, keep us in thy strong word.

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1: Philip ran to the Ethiopian and heard him reading Isaiah the prophet and asked, "Do you understand what you are reading?" And he said, "How can I, unless someone guides me?" Like the Ethiopian eunuch, there are millions of people around the world who want to understand what the Bible says, but they need someone to guide them. The Lutheran Heritage Foundation translates books like Luther's Small Catechism, which opens Scripture's meaning. 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
3: 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It's my pleasure to be sitting in for Jordan Harms for this afternoon's sacred music segment. First up, Come Away to the Skies by the Concordia University of St. Paul.

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2: 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Therefore, since we have been justified by faith, we have peace with God through our Lord Jesus Christ. 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And hope does not put us to shame, because God's love has been poured into our hearts through the Holy Spirit who has been given to us. For while we were still weak, at the right time Christ died for the ungodly.
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Up next, Praise the One Who Breaks the Darkness by our friends from CPH.

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That was All Hail the Power of Jesus Christ by New Covenant. 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

0: Proclaiming Christ for you in word and song. 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
9: You shall not covet your neighbor's house.
10: You shall not covet your neighbor's wife, or his manservant or maidservant, his ox or donkey, or anything that belongs to your neighbor.
11: I, the Lord your God, am a jealous God, punishing the children for the sin of the fathers to the third and fourth generation of those who hate me, but showing love to 1,000 generations of those who love me and keep my commandments.
12: I believe in God, the Father Almighty, maker of heaven and earth, and in Jesus Christ, his only Son, our Lord,
13: who was conceived by the Holy Spirit, born of the Virgin Mary,
10: suffered under Pontius Pilate, was crucified, died, and was buried.
14: He descended into hell. The third day he rose again from the dead.
3: He ascended into heaven and sits at the right hand of God the Father Almighty.
9: From thence he will come to judge the living and the dead.
5: I believe in the Holy Spirit and the Holy Christian Church,
4: the communion of saints, the forgiveness of sins,
9: the resurrection of the body, and the life everlasting. Amen.
15: Our Father, who art in heaven,
16: hallowed be thy name. Thy kingdom come, thy will be done, on earth as it is in heaven.
9: Give us this day our daily bread,
14: and forgive us our trespasses, as we forgive those who trespass against us.
15: And lead us not into temptation, but deliver us from evil.
9: For thine is the kingdom and the power and the glory forever and ever. Amen.
16: Amen.
10: Amen.
9: Amen.
4: Amen.

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2: Could every kind of animal really fit on Noah's Ark? Find out how close the quarters were on today's Creation Moment. And now, here's our Creation Moment's host, Ian Taylor.
3: One of the common arguments used by skeptics against the biblical account of the flood claims that Noah's Ark could not possibly have accommodated all the millions of species of animals. The first problem with this argument lies in the word species. Species is a modern human classification. Genesis says that Noah was sent kinds. The biblical kind includes many species. For example, the dog kind includes foxes, fennecs, wolves, jackals, collar sheep, and coyote, as well as a domestic dog. All these can interbreed and have fertile offspring, meaning that they were originally one mating pair. This applies to all species and drastically reduces the number of animals on the ark to a more reasonable figure. That figure is further reduced when we realize that one-third of all species of animals live in the sea and had no need to be taken on the ark. But let's not forget that the ark was the largest ship ever built until the 1860s. It had a capacity of 1 1/3 million cubic feet, about equal to a train made up of 522 railroad stock cars. So when all the facts are considered, even a generous estimation of the space needed on the ark tells us that there was room not only for Noah and his family and all the animals, but also for plenty of food.
4: 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And be sure to join us next time for another Creation Moment, proclaiming evidence of God's truth.
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This is Dan Darnall from KFUO Radio. Hope that you're having a wonderful Tuesday afternoon. That was Oh Sing to the Lord a New Song by the Master Arts Chorale. 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

That was the Concordia University of St. Paul with Nandakad Aligat on KFUO Radio. Up next, Let All Mortal Flesh Keep Silent by Hearts on Strings.

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0: Faith alone, grace alone, the word alone, the message is clear. 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Up next, Jesus, Joy of Man's Desiring by Michael Faircloth.

0: KFUO Radio, over a century of Christ for you. 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
1: This is Dan Darnall from KFUO Radio. Please join me in reaffirming our faith in the words of the Apostles' Creed. I believe in God the Father Almighty, maker of heaven and earth, and in Jesus Christ, his only Son, our Lord, who was conceived by the Holy Spirit, born of the Virgin Mary, suffered under Pontius Pilate, was crucified, died, and was buried. He descended into hell. The third day he rose again from the dead and ascended to heaven. He sits at the right hand of God the Father Almighty. From thence he will come to judge the living and the dead. I believe in the Holy Spirit, the Holy Christian Church, the communion of saints, the forgiveness of sins, the resurrection of the body, and the life everlasting. Amen. Up next, Day by Day, Thy Mercies, Lord, Attend Me, by the Astana Choir.

0: That was Charles Orr with What a Friend We Have in Jesus on the Messenger of Good News, KFUO Radio.
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Good afternoon. This is Dan Darnall from KFUO Radio. I hope that your walk with the Lord this Tuesday afternoon is going well. That was What a Friend We Have in Jesus by New Covenant. 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Up next, As Newborn Babes by the Cantariah Concordia.

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That was How Lovely Shines the Morning Sun by Paul Manns. 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
0: Good afternoon. This is Dan Darnall from KFUO Radio. Christ for you anytime, anywhere. My time with you is just about over. I hope that the sacred music you've been listening to put a warm spot in your heart and a smile on your face. Up next, O Lord God by the National Lutheran Choir. Have a great rest of your day and God bless.

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1: Psalm 100. Make a joyful noise to the Lord, all the earth. Serve the Lord with gladness. Come into his presence with singing. Know that the Lord, he is God. It is he who made us, and we are his. We are his people and the sheep of his pasture. Enter his gates with thanksgiving and his courts with praise. Give thanks to him, bless his name. For the Lord is good. His steadfast love endures forever, and his faithfulness to all generations.
2: Christ is risen. Tell the next generation. This is the theme of the Lutheran Church Missouri Synod's upcoming national offering, which will kick off at this summer's convention in Phoenix. It is based on Psalm 78, verse 4. We will not hide them from their children, but tell to the coming generation the glorious deeds of the Lord and his might and the wonders that he has done. 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
4: Pro-life incumbents have done very well since Dobbs. Not one pro-life incumbent has lost a statewide race.
5: Margaret Thatcher very famously said, socialism works great until you run out of other people's money. In the Islamic system, the system works great until you run out of the infidels' money.
6: I love this quotation from Luther. He says, spare me from a church in which there are no sinners. The essential character of being a Christian is to be a redeemed sinner.
7: If we are Christians and we suffer, is that so unbelievable that we should bear a splinter of Jesus' cross after he has gone through so much as a perfect one?
8: Hospice nurses driving around from patient to patient, love listening to Issues, etc.
9: Of course, there were red flags even during the U.S. Senate confirmation hearings for Ketanji Brown Jackson, her refusal to define what a woman is, deferring to biologists to answer that question, made many wonder whether she was qualified to hear some of the cases that were inevitably going to appear before the U.S. Supreme Court. Nonetheless, she was confirmed, and now we are reaping, well, the fruits of that particular decision. Greetings and welcome to Issues Etc. I'm Todd Wilkin. Thanks for tuning us in live on this Tuesday afternoon, the 7th of July. We're going to be talking about U.S. Supreme Court Justice Ketanji Brown Jackson and gender ideology with Glenn Stanton of Focus on the Family. We'll be in part three of our series on divorce and remarriage, talking about adjudication of marriage with Dr. Benjamin Mays, author of the Issues Etc. Book of the Month, Divorce and Remarriage, Ecclesiastical Discernment and Pastoral Care. In hour two, we'll look forward to Sunday morning, according to the one-year lectionary, talking with Pastor Will Wheaton about Christ coming to fulfill the law in Matthew chapter 5. Glenn Stanton is Director of Family Formation Studies for Focus on the Family, author of a recent column for The Federalist titled Ketanji Brown Jackson is neither a biologist nor a qualified justice. Glenn, welcome back.
10: It's good to be with you, Todd. Thanks, man.
9: Refresh our memory. How did Justice Ketanji Brown Jackson come to be on the U.S. Supreme Court?
10: Well, she's the newest member on the court, and she came to the highest court in our land because President Joe Biden made a campaign promise that one of the first things that he would do when an opening came up on the Supreme Court was to appoint a black woman. So it wasn't, I'm going to appoint the best, absolute, smartest justice I can. I'm going to play race and gender games, and I'm going to appoint a black woman. And Ketanji Brown Jackson was the woman that he picked.
9: What were some red flags during Jackson's confirmation hearings before the U.S. Senate?
10: Well, I mean, she's a bright woman. She has accomplished much in her life, but she is not one of the brightest members of the Supreme Court or, you know, has ever been considered because she is kind of like shot through with gender ideology. And that came very clear through in her confirmation hearings when a senator from Tennessee asked her if she could define what a woman is. And she said, no, I can't. I am not a biologist, which is interesting because she was like tilting her head toward gender ideology in that answer. She knew that because of the political background that she comes from, she couldn't answer that question, but she should have known that's not a biological question. That is a gender identity question. So even in that, she sort of flubbed the question in allegiance to leftist politics. But that showed very clearly that she does not really understand what she is about or what she's supposed to be about as a quote-unquote progressive or liberal member of the Supreme Court.
9: So tell us about the case of Becky Pepper Jackson in West Virginia.
10: Yeah. Becky Pepper Jackson is a 16-year-old high school athlete, and in middle school and in high school, he has been displacing good, competitive female athletes. In fact, he has displaced more than 470 girls over 1,400 competitions in West Virginia. He stole two regional and one state championship from highly deserving female athletes. He is a male, a biological male, but he presents and believes himself to be a woman. What's stunning about this is that Kristen Wagner, who is the CEO and president of the Alliance Defending Freedom, one of the organizations that helped fight this case before the Supreme Court, said that Pepper Jackson threatened female athletes. Todd, I can't even describe the way that he threatened them, but basically to assault them with his male genitalia. He did this in locker rooms, on high school and middle school locker rooms. So his mother says, oh, my child is a girl. No, he's a male. He's a boy. And he has been competing as a girl and, again, displacing very hardworking female athletes who have the dream of winning their competitions, but they can't compete against this physical male who Pepper Jackson is.
9: In the majority opinion, when this came before the Supreme Court, you say that the justices chose not to play the gender ideology language game. What do you mean by that?
10: Yeah, it was really wonderful because the strong decision, the majority justices that voted against us defining a person's identity by just their gender identity, they were notoriously clear about what biology is. And as I write in my piece, the majority thankfully never referred to this sexually abusive boy as transgender, nor by female pronouns. They simply referred to him as BPJ by those three initials, and they chose not to play the gender ideology language game. And so that is very, very good. It's not a whole lot to ask, but in today's political atmosphere, it takes a bit of strength to say, no, we are not going to play the gender ideology game. And that's what the majority justices in this case did.
9: Is the same true for the minority opinion from Justices Sotomayor, Kagan, and Jackson?
10: Todd, it is not. They, like, fell all over themselves to play the gender ideology game. They described PPJ as transgender and just a girl who just wants to compete just like any other girl and use female pronouns and acted as if it's just a clear biological fact that Pepper Jackson is indeed a girl, and isn't it unfair that he can't compete as a girl? So the two sides of the Supreme Court, and that's what was so striking here, they're like they're both describing a reality in different ways. The majority held to biological reality, and the majority, the three justices, Sotomayor, Kagan, and Jackson, just absolutely adhered to gender ideology.
9: What about Justice Jackson's in her solitary dissent? Did she go further?
10: Well, she did go further, and it was really quite dramatic. I mean, she felt that, like, she wanted to say more than her two liberal justices, her two liberal peers on the Supreme Court, Sotomayor and Kagan. They went far enough, but Jackson wanted to go further. In fact, there's, like, just six short little paragraphs that she wrote in her dissent, and she used the term sex assigned at birth or assigned male at birth 13 times in the brief six-paragraph dissent. And this is really what bothered me, and this is what caused me to write my piece for The Federalist, is here you have a Supreme Court justice using terms like sex assigned at birth and assigned male at birth as if that is a thing. It's not a thing. It's a made-up thing based on gender ideology. And again, she used it 13 times in her brief six-paragraph dissent.
9: How did Justice Jackson's dissent, to your way of thinking, prove her unqualified to serve on the U.S. Supreme Court?
10: Well, and I even hate to say it for somebody who sits on our Supreme Court, but she's operating outside of reality. And you know what? Nobody on the Supreme Court liberal or conservative, I don't care what your position is. Like, you have to operate in the realm of reality. And using terms like sex assigned at birth means that she is shot through with gender ideology. Nobody is assigned their sex at birth. Every part of the human body is sexed, either male or female. Those are the only two options. Our DNA says that. The first two cells that start dividing, and that's where human life begins, those cells are sexed. They are either male or female. So a baby doesn't come out of the womb and the doctors just say, oh my goodness, we don't know what this is. We'll just assign it as either male or female. They look at the genitalia, and the genitalia usually is an indicator of what the chromosomal makeup of the individual is. And so this silly phrase, sex assigned at birth, shows, and she uses this, again, 13 times in her brief little dissent, shows that she is not qualified to be a part of the highest court of our land that has to operate in facts and reality. She is not operating within facts and reality.
9: So for some context, what have many Democrats promised to do to the Supreme Court if they're able to do so in the future?
10: Well, that's a great question, Todd, because they do not like the present makeup of the court with, I wouldn't even call them necessarily conservative justices, but justices that are operating by rational thinking and biological reality. But what Democrats have promised to do when they get control is to what they call packing the courts. Now, the Constitution does not define how many members of the court, the Supreme Court, there will be. Since 1869, there have been nine justices. And court packing is basically the effort to expand the number of justices. And so you're packing the court with people that Congress wants to put in there. And by giving more members of the court, you're watering down the power of each justice, and more likely to get liberal decisions coming out of the court. So that's precisely what Democrats have promised they will do when they get control of Congress and Senate, is they will pack the court, which will water down the court and give us far more problematic decisions that we see. I mean, we in this country, we live in a government of balanced power. We have the executive, the legislative, and the judicial. The judicial is a bulwark against legislative activism, but packing the court would make the court an activist sort of court. And we saw that in Roe v. Wade. We've seen that in a number of other things. In fact, I think we saw that in the birthright citizenship thing. But the court, for the most part, has been operating pretty responsibly over the last couple of years, and it needs to continue to do that.
9: Justice Jackson was recently featured on the cover of Essence magazine as, quote, the people's champion. What's wrong with this way of talking about a sitting Supreme Court justice?
10: That cover is really remarkable, and I'm glad you brought that up. The problem with referring to a sitting justice is a justice is not the people's advocate. A Supreme Court justice has one job, and that is to interpret the United States Constitution correctly. They are not advocates for anybody. They are an advocate for the truth of the Constitution itself. Legislators are people's activists or advocates. You know, your representative where you live, my representatives here in Colorado, they serve to serve, they exist to serve what is best for me as a constituent. Supreme Court justices or no judge on any court should be an advocate for people. They should be an advocate for law. And that is how the left sees the court, as a legislative court, an activist court, to do the things that they think that it should do, rather than actually and rightfully interpreting the Constitution itself and law as it's written.
9: Glenn Stanton is Director of Family Formation Studies for Focus on the Family, author of a recent column for The Federalist titled Ketanji Brown Jackson is Neither a Biologist Nor a Qualified Justice. You can read it on the podcast page for this episode at issuesetc.org. Glenn, thanks.
10: Todd, thank you.
9: We will continue our series on divorce and remarriage with Dr. Benjamin Mays, author of the book Divorce and Remarriage, Ecclesiastical Discernment and Pastoral Care, talking about how the nuts and bolts of how a congregation ought to deal with divorce and remarriage.
11: We're going to have to be vigilant on two different fronts. We're going to have to defend the truth about the human person, made in the image and likeness of God, created male and female, created for marriage. We're also going to have to defend our freedom to live according to those truths.
9: Dr. Ryan Anderson, president of the Ethics and Public Policy Center and member of the White House Religious Liberty Commission, speaking at this year's Issues Etc. Making the Case conference.
11: Over and over again, we're going to see that we have to form the next generation of our students, of our children, our grandchildren, to believe the truth, while also defending our freedom to live it out. And then the long game is reforming our civil laws to

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4: In the course of our conversation with Dr. Ben Mays on divorce and remarriage, we have already uncovered the fact that the Lutheran Church of Missouri Synod has not only wavered a little bit on the biblical teaching, but it has chosen a category, malicious abandonment or malicious desertion, and expanded that officially through its CTCR documents to include just about any kind of behavior at all. How can that be corrected, and how can a congregation right there at that level deal biblically and rightly with the issue of divorce and remarriage? Welcome back to Issues Etc. I'm Todd Wilkin. Joining us for part three of our series on divorce and remarriage, Dr. Benjamin Mays, Associate Professor and Chairman of Historical Theology at Concordia Theological Seminary, Fort Wayne, Indiana, author of the Issues Etc. Book of the Month for July, Divorce and Remarriage, Ecclesiastical Discernment, and Pastoral Care. Dr. Mays, welcome back.
5: I am happy to be here with you.
4: Let's return, if we could, to 1 Corinthians 7. And it does describe abandonment, which has, as you said, been called malicious desertion. What is that in first century Corinth?
5: Yeah, fantastic. What's going on here, again, is that we've got a situation where somebody has left, okay? They have departed. This departing is the kind of departing in the context here that was also legally divorcing. So we're not talking about somebody that's just angry temporarily, and we're working it through, we're trying to get him to come back. We're not talking about that. We're talking about somebody who has left in such a way that this is divorce, like legally it's divorce. That is exactly, precisely what was happening there in Corinth in 1 Corinthians 7:15. So what that means is that really what it's talking about is suffering a divorce in whatever way that might be. So if we think about the exceptions for the prohibition of divorce, the Lord gives one exception, and that's adultery. What is that actually? We've got the one flesh of husband and wife, and adultery adds a person to that. Now, what's being talked about in 1 Corinthians 7:15 is the opposite. You've got the one flesh of husband and wife, and where somebody has subtracted a member, subtracted in such a way that we've tried for a long time, we cannot get that runaway wife to come back, can't get that runaway husband to come back. So that's essentially really what's being talked about here. It's not talking about any bad behavior. It's not talking about being difficult to live with. It's not talking about being a little crazy or anything like that. It's talking about somebody who has definitively left and they can't be brought back. So that should actually help to limit the wide use of 1 Corinthians 7:15 that we often see, not just among Lutherans, but really among all evangelicals these days. So I hope that that helps. Maybe one other thing that is often brought up is, he does say, if the unbeliever departs. In the context, that is exactly what he was talking about. You had these situations where one of the two spouses would convert to Christianity. And the specific case that he's talking about is the unbelieving partner in that situation says, I don't want to be married to a Christian. I'm out of here. However, the same principle applies when somebody thinks she's a believer, but by her deeds actually shows that she's not a believer. If she were a believer, she would remain married to her husband. And by departing and saying, I don't care what God's word says, I'm not going to be bound by God's word, I'm going to live my life my way, that actually is indeed, even if not in word, manifesting oneself.

0: self as an unbeliever.
1: So we don't say that abandonment or desertion, or that any kind of bad behavior is tantamount to abandonment or desertion. That's reading it too broadly. Someone will inevitably ask, and should, what about abuse or endangerment?
0: Yeah, very good. Well, if somebody is suffering violence in the home, that person needs to be protected. So let me say that first. That person needs to be protected. It might be punishable by law, but let's say, for example, that nothing can be proved or whatever. And a wife, we'll say it's a wife, is suffering violence in the home. She should temporarily separate from her husband, her abusing husband. What would happen then, and we're talking about, let's say, for example, we're talking about at least the wife is a Christian. Hopefully the pastor and the elders, the congregation is going to be involved in some way. And what would be necessary for them to reconcile? What would be necessary is that the abuser go through some sort of therapy, some sort of process, submit to monitoring so that this is not going to happen anymore. And if he does that, if he says, yeah, I should not do that, this is terrible, I've had a bad temper, but I love my wife and I'm going to do whatever it takes to change, I'm going to go through therapy or whatever the case may be, then she should reconcile with him and they should be monitored so that this doesn't happen in the future. And in that case, that past physical abuse would not be grounds for divorce. Now, let's take another situation. The abusing husband is abusing. The wife temporarily separates for the sake of safety and also to give this guy time to reform his behavior. And he says, hey, I haven't done anything wrong. I'm not going to do what you say. I'm not at fault here. I'm completely right in all of this. And this continues on for a time. Well, during that whole time, she can't go back to him because it's an issue of safety. So in that situation, if this continues and he continues to have no concern for changing and stopping the physically abusive behavior, then actually what we have is a case of desertion. She had to be separated from him because of his behavior, and he is not concerned with doing what's necessary for them to be reconciled. If this goes on for a while, the situation should be assessed, and it should be acknowledged that this is actually him permanently not wanting to have her back because he won't change his behavior. So that's the way that I would say this sort of situation should be handled. It's similar to the way that Johann Gerhardt said that these situations could be handled, and C.F.W. Walther cites Gerhardt in this way as well. It's kind of a border situation, and I would say that the tendency these days is to say, oh, there's been physical violence, therefore that's grounds, period. Just in and of itself, that would be grounds for divorce, and I don't see that from God's word. It is serious. The innocent person needs to be protected. And it could lead to a situation where it would actually, in the literal sense, be abandonment, but it's not yet, usually.
1: To return just for a few minutes to the issue of the pastor, is divorce, in some sense, a special case when it involves a pastor?
0: Well, it is because of the public nature of his office and the fact that he's supposed to be giving a good testimony by his behavior to the doctrine that he professes. That is to say, I don't think that the rules are different for him, but how he lives his life does need to be a model for his congregation. So if there's a situation where a pastor is doing what he's supposed to do as a husband, and his wife just decides to commit adultery, and he says, you know, I can't trust her, and so he divorces her, he is in his rights to do so, and there's no reason for him to be removed from the ministry. He was not able to control her behavior, so it would not be right for him to be held liable for her behavior, and there's nothing that I see that says that a pastor cannot divorce an adulteress. So there is the issue, but it's not quite as strict as sometimes people will say. Sometimes it's said that if there's a divorce for any reason, that the pastor has to stop, has to resign and stop being a pastor. I don't think that's the case. What needs to happen, though, is that the church, in terms of district president, in terms of even elders, there needs to be some investigation as to what's happened here to make sure that the pastor's not at fault. Sometimes what happens is the husband in general will say, she abandoned me because of this or that behavior. And the wife will say, no, he abandoned me because of this or that behavior. And if you talk to both sides, it gets very difficult to find out, and it really looks like they're both actually contributing to it. And I would say that probably most of the time that's the case. If there's a pastor that's in that kind of a situation, I do not believe that he should continue to serve as a pastor. But if he's clearly the innocent party, I think he should. And I don't think that the church and the congregation should be deprived of a good, faithful minister simply because of the bad decisions of other people that are outside of his control and against his will.
1: Dr. Benjamin Mays is our guest. We're talking about marriage and divorce. We'll discuss marriage adjudication next.

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0: Dr. Benjamin Mays is our guest. It's part three of our series on divorce and remarriage. Dr. Mays, you write about a marriage adjudication. What is it, and why do you argue it's necessary for the church?
4: Okay, adjudication means judgment, giving judgment. It's just maybe a more technical phrase, but it basically means the same thing. And ecclesiastical means churchly, or the church doing this thing. So what I'm basically saying is that the church should actually exercise judgment when it comes to cases of divorce and remarriage in their midst. Okay, so why would I be saying this? A couple of reasons. First of all, it really does matter how Christians live their lives. Faith lives in repentance. So saving faith is one that exists in a person who is sorry for his sins, knows what God says about sin and grace and forgiveness, as I said, is sorry for his sins, believes in the forgiveness of sins for Christ's sake, and then by the power of the Holy Spirit strives to live a good life and to live in accordance with God's commandments and fights against his old Adam. That's part of being in the church militant. It's part about being a living Christian, having a living faith. So repentance is the situation in which faith exists. And to intentionally and willfully live and persist in sin is a situation in which faith dies and salvation is not possible. So we've been talking quite a bit about 1 Corinthians 7 and what Paul says there about marriage and divorce. But if we go back one chapter to 1 Corinthians 6, verse 9, Paul says, "Do you not know that the unrighteous will not inherit the kingdom of God? Do not be deceived. Neither fornicators, nor idolaters, nor adulterers, nor homosexuals, nor sodomites, nor thieves, nor covetous, nor drunkards, nor revilers, nor extortioners will inherit the kingdom of God. And such were some of you, but you were washed, but you were sanctified, but you were justified in the name of the Lord Jesus and by the Spirit of our God." So the church actually does really care and should care, because God cares, about how Christians live their life and whether they're living in repentance, fighting against their sinful tendencies, or whether they're just saying, "Oh, I don't care. I'm just going to do whatever feels good." Okay, so that's the first reason. The second is that actually, even though people often remember the Lord's words, "Judge not, lest ye be judged," actually the broader message of Scripture is that we are indeed supposed to judge with righteous judgment. Again, 1 Corinthians 6 is a great example of this. This is a place where Paul is talking to the Corinthians about a situation where in chapter 6, right before the passage that I just read, that people were taking each other to court and suing one another in civil courts. And Paul says, hey, you got to stop this. This is the sort of thing that you ought to be able to judge yourselves. So he says at the beginning of 1 Corinthians 6, dare any of you, having a matter against another, go to law before the unrighteous and not before the saints? Do you not know that the saints will judge the world? And if the world will be judged by you, are you unworthy to judge the smallest matters? Do you not know that we shall judge angels? How much more things that pertain to this life? And he goes on and says in verse 5, I say this to your shame. Is it so that there is not a wise man among you, not even one, who will be able to judge between his brethren? But brother goes to law against brother, and that before unbelievers. So Paul was talking there especially about a situation of some sort of a private matter where people were upset with each other. But he said, and it was very clear, that Christian congregations, the Christian church in general, has the ability, has the duty to be judging matters for its own members. So those are two reasons that I've given. Now, the next is that the Lord Jesus treats different situations dealing with divorce and remarriage differently. So if we think back to Matthew 5, 32, Matthew 19, 10, and he makes an exception. He says, okay, divorce is not allowed. And if there is a wrongful divorce and there's remarriage after that, that's actually adultery. It's not really marriage. It's actually adultery. Unless there's this situation. And that situation is if there has been fornication or there's been adultery that's happened within that marriage. Well, then you've got a different situation that would permit divorce. So because the Lord Jesus has different things to say about these different situations, we as the church need to treat those different situations distinctly. That means that we need to have certainty that these things are actually being treated by us, by the church, in distinct manners in the way that the Lord Jesus has said. Okay, so that's the third reason that the Lord set up different words dealing with different situations. To all of that, we could add the fourth reason, and that is that the Lord Jesus said in the end of Matthew 28, go therefore making disciples of all nations, teaching them to observe everything that I have commanded you. And that everything is going to include making distinctions, discerning situations, and applying the Word of God correctly to those situations. Perhaps one other reason for why there should be ecclesiastical adjudication is because marriage is actually a public matter, and congregations need to have certainty that the people that are members of their congregations actually do take God's word seriously and are living their lives in repentance and in accordance with God's word. That is actually something that everybody in the congregation, whether they're married or not, needs to know, that we all are together in confessing our faith together and in recognizing that what God's word says about marriage and divorce is true. And we all treat this as true, and we're bound together in this one faith, and we're confessing this one faith together. So those are some of the reasons, and obviously there's probably many, many more reasons, but maybe one last thing I would say is that these are all quite countercultural. We tend to think of all matters dealing with marriage and sex as being private and not anybody else's business. Whatever happens in my house is my business. That's the attitude. And that is actually the opposite of what I'm trying to say here. Because the Lord deals with these things as churchly matters, then the church actually does care and does want to know that all the members of the congregation are living lives of repentance in accordance with God's word.
0: Are you talking about ecclesiastical courts necessarily?
4: Sort of yes, sort of no. I'm totally in favor of it. And I just want to remind you, I started to read a little bit of this the other day. This is at the end of the treatise on the power and primacy of the Pope, one of the Lutheran confessional documents. And one of the things that Melanchthon is dealing with here in 1537 is that the bishops of the Roman Catholic Church have defaulted on their duty. They've not done their duty, and because they haven't done their duty, the Lutherans are right to disregard them. And at the very end of this document, he's going through and talking about what their duties actually are as bishops, and it includes setting up matrimonial courts, so marriage courts. Okay, so I talked about 78, so Treatise 78, where he says, "Unjust also is the tradition which forbids an innocent person to marry after divorce." And then I'm skipping down a little bit, and he says, "It is sufficient to have recited this, that there are many unjust laws of the Pope concerning matrimonial subjects, on account of which the magistrates," that is to say civil government, "ought to establish other courts." Okay, so I'm going to go on here, but one of the things that he's saying here is that this is necessary. There needs to be marriage courts. The Pope's laws are unjust and do not agree with Scripture. Therefore, we need other courts to be able to provide this function, to do this necessary function for the Christian church. At that time, the best option was to give it back to the civil government. The civil government at that time, such as in Saxony and other territories in Germany, happened to be good Christian countries, good Christian lands. They had good rulers who were Christian and really wanted to have their courts and have their laws in conformity with Scripture. So therefore, Melanchthon, Luther, and other reformers were quite comfortable in giving this responsibility of setting up marriage courts to the civil government, because the civil government was also governing itself in accordance with what Holy Scripture says about divorce and remarriage. So they were very comfortable with that. It's really interesting. Sometimes you read in some of Luther's sermons and some of his writings where he, for example, Luther had very often said, "Oh, marriage is a civil matter. It's not something that I want to deal with." But over and over again in his life, whenever he felt that the civil government was handling it wrong, he inserted himself into the situation. For example, towards the end of his life, the jurists in Wittenberg wanted to recognize these clandestine engagements as being valid. And he did not say, "Well, it's a civil matter, so we'll just let the civil government do what they want." No, he inserted himself and preached against them and brought a full court press against that practice, which he was convinced went against Scripture. So at the time, they could give the marriage court function to the civil government, because at that time, civil government was allied closely with Christianity, with the Christian church, and had the same norms. Now, in our day and age, that's not necessarily the case. So we have to think about what are we going to do about that. But let me go on here. This is now in Treatise 80. And Melanchthon says, "But they," that is the bishops, "should remember that riches have been given to bishops as alms for the administration and advantage of the churches. As the rule says, the benefice is given because of the office. Therefore, they cannot with a good conscience possess these alms and meanwhile defraud the church, which has need of these means for supporting ministers and aiding studies and caring for the poor and establishing courts, especially matrimonial." Okay, so he's saying the bishops have this money that was given to them by our predecessors. They have all this property and money, and the purpose for this is to provide salaries for pastors and teachers and to give scholarships for future ministerial students, to care for the poor, and to be able to have marriage courts that function right. Okay, so he goes on. "For so great is the variety and extent of matrimonial controversies that there is need of a special tribunal for these, and for establishing this, the endowments of the church are needed." All right, so that's what Melanchthon has to say in one of our Lutheran confessional documents about why we actually need marriage courts. At his time, civil courts did the trick. At our times, they do not. The civil government in the United States, and I would imagine in probably all the countries of people who are listening to us right now, do not have laws that are in agreement with Holy Scripture on marriage, divorce, and remarriage. So then, does that mean we can just trust whatever the civil government says? No, we cannot. We're Christians. We believe what God says, and we must obey God rather than men. Does that mean that we somehow don't need courts anymore? We don't need this function of adjudication? I don't think that human nature has gotten any better. I don't think we're in a situation where our human nature is going to be inclined to do the right thing, even if it's hard. So therefore, actually, we're still in a situation, just like in 1 Corinthians 6, where we need wise men, 1 Corinthians 6, 5, who are able to judge these matters. So yes, I do think that we need ecclesiastical adjudication, church courts for marriage in some way or other. I'm not saying how. I'm not saying that there has to be a this or that form. Maybe it can be done very informally. So there's various different ways in which this could be done. But yes, I do think it needs to be done.
0: 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I'm Todd Wilkin. Our guest is Dr. Ben Mays, author of our book of the month for July, Divorce and Remarriage, Ecclesiastical Discernment and Pastoral Care. 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We'll talk about some standard operating procedures for marriage and divorce adjudication next.

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6: Welcome back to Issues, Etc. I'm Todd Wilkin. Dr. Benjamin Mays is our guest, author of the book Divorce and Remarriage. Dr. Mays, before the break, we were talking about this marriage and divorce adjudication. Do you envision any standard operating procedures to follow?
7: There's a couple of different ways. And again, if we turn to church history, we can see examples of this. So in our denomination, Lutheran Church Missouri Synod, before 1992, there was this whole system of adjudication committees and committee of appeals. And it was a very well-organized system in which every district, for example, in Missouri or Southern Illinois or Indiana, would elect members to be on this adjudication committee. And then as cases would come up, they were the ones that would then handle these cases. And there were rules for how they had to do this. Those were only dealing with issues that, for example, that had to do with the membership of church workers in the Missouri Synod. So they were specifically not for marriage issues. In the Missouri Synod, at least, being a very kind of congregationally focused denomination and tradition, issues of divorce and remarriage are handled at the congregational level. So it was never intended for that, but it is an example of within our mostly congregational-focused denomination how, nevertheless, an adjudication committee did exist above the congregational level, which then had some advantages. I'm not saying it was perfect in every way, but it did exist. It was an example. Another example comes from the Evangelical Lutheran Mission Diocese of Finland, a rather new church body that split away, confessional Lutheran church body that split away from the Church of Finland. And part of their constitution involves rules for how to deal with divorce and remarriage cases. And it's quite interesting. What they have as far as church government over there is they have a constitutional episcopacy. So they have an elected bishop. They also have an elected consistory, kind of like a board of directors. And so for them, what they have for this adjudication committee is they have the bishop and they have two committee members that are appointed not by the bishop, but by the consistory. So that means that there's the bishop's not controlling everything. There's a bit of a division of powers there. And then if there is an issue that comes up that's too difficult for local pastor to deal with on his own, he can refer it to this committee, and this committee will go ahead and examine the case and render a judgment. So that's how they do it. It also functions as a court of appeals. So if, for example, there's some lay people and the pastor says, no, I'm not going to perform that wedding for you because I don't think it's right, and they're convinced that actually it would be right according to God's word, they have somebody that they can appeal to. So they've got a system there that's working among some confessional Lutherans in Finland. I thought it was a good idea, and I've got a lot more information about that in the book. Another church body that's really been big on formal marriage courts for a long, long time, and that's the Roman Catholic Church. Now, their norms for divorce and remarriage, their theology of divorce and remarriage is quite different from ours, so it's not necessarily going to be applicable, everything that they do, to our situation as sola scriptura, Bible-believing Christians. But nevertheless, they have a lot of experience in due process and a lot of experience in dealing with issues of separation and divorce, at least. And one of the interesting ideas that came to me from looking at some of their stuff is back in the 1700s, they had this real problem with essentially their marriage courts letting people get an annulment and get out of their marriages for really trivial reasons. And it became kind of scandalous. So there was a particular pope, and I can't remember exactly who it is right now, that in the earlier part of the 1700s, as I recall, passed this law that from that point on, there had to be, in these court cases, a particular lawyer whose only job was to defend the marriage bond. Because very often people come into a court situation or they ask their pastor because they want to get out of this marriage. They don't like each other. And it's really difficult sometimes for a judge or a pastor or a committee to be the bad guy. And so they came up with this office called the Defender of the Bond, whose whole job was just to be the advocate for the continuance of the marriage. So I thought that was a pretty good idea as well. But a lot of the Roman Catholic rules for the theology of divorce and remarriage are going to be quite different from ours. Finally, a non-centralized option. In the early years of the Reformation, in the earlier 1520s, there was still the situation in Saxony and other territories of the Holy Roman Empire where the laws that are on the books are the old laws, and they had not yet had a reformation and a change of the rules with regard to how divorce and remarriage was going to be handled. Luther had been teaching, as I've taught from Matthew 5 and 19, that there can be, in some cases, a legitimate divorce that God permits. And so that knowledge had gotten out. And sometimes there were situations where people believed what Luther had taught, but they didn't have a government or a court that was willing to do for them, give them a decision that was in accordance with what the Bible teaches on these issues. Sometimes you had governments that just wouldn't do anything. So there were times when Luther himself gathered together an ad hoc committee, and one that I recall he had Johannes Bugenhagen, the pastor of Wittenberg, the senior pastor of Wittenberg. He had a civil judge, and he had some other, I believe, city council members who took part in this informal adjudication committee. And they listened to a case, listened to both sides, and gave a woman who had been abused by her husband permission to separate from him. So that was the specific situation at that time. But they felt that it was necessary to have an impartial, or rather to have a fair process to hear both sides and to look at the evidence before any kind of a change in somebody's marital status would be made. So that is an interesting example. After they had done their work, Luther wrote up the results in a letter and sent it, gave a copy to the people who were involved, but also sent a copy of it to the Elector of Saxony so that he had record of it. And it really does provide an example of the sort of thing that could be done even now within our congregations, really within any congregations of anybody who might be listening. You don't need to have an official court set up. What you just need to do, at least in the meantime, is just get people together who, in the sense of 1 Corinthians 6:5, are wise men and would be able to make a determination and apply God's word to these situations and write it up and provide that written account of why they made this decision to the parties that were involved and to their congregations. So there's a lot of ways that this could be done, but that's kind of the way that I see in the short term.
6: Dr. Benjamin Mays is Associate Professor and Chairman of Historical Theology at Concordia Theological Seminary, Fort Wayne, Indiana, author of The Issues Etc., Book of the Month for July, Divorce and Remarriage, Ecclesiastical Discernment and Pastoral Care. Next time, we'll have Dr. Mays respond to your questions and comments on divorce and remarriage. Dr. Mays, thanks.
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6: After the break, we'll look forward to Sunday morning, according to the one-year lectionary, talking with Pastor Will Whedon about Christ coming to fulfill the law in Matthew chapter 5. I'm Todd Wilkin. Stay with us.
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12: One of the nation's largest pro-abortion organizations, the National Abortion Federation, released their updated policy statement on the fourth anniversary of Dobbs. The group took the opportunity to make their radical beliefs clear to anyone who would listen. 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In other words, they support limitless abortion on demand for any reason, elective abortion until birth. The abortion lobby has made their intentions clear. Now, what will you do to stop them?
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6: Fall. The possibility of us saving ourselves is nil. Scripture clearly teaches this, and yet, sadly, many persist in believing that there is something they must do, however small. Sadly, some Christians persist in believing this as well. Greetings and welcome to Issues Etc. live on this Monday afternoon, July the 1st. I'm Todd Wilkin. Thanks for tuning us in. Pastor Will Whedon of The Word of the Lord Endures Forever joins us to look forward to Sunday morning according to the one-year lectionary. Then Pastor Sean Denzer, Director of Worship for the Lutheran Church Missouri Synod, will help us look forward to Sunday morning according to the three-year lectionary. Pastor Will Whedon is Assistant Pastor at St. Paul Lutheran Church in Hamel, Illinois, formerly served as Director of Worship for the Lutheran Church Missouri Synod. He's author of the books Celebrating the Saints, Thank, Pray, Serve, and Obey, See My Savior's Hands, and his latest, We Praise You, O God. He hosts the daily 15-minute verse-by-verse Bible study produced by Lutheran Public Radio called The Word of the Lord Endures Forever. Will, welcome back.
18: Hey, Todd. A joy to be with you today.
6: What is wrong if you approach this gospel reading that we'll get to here in Matthew 5, 17 through 26, and come to the conclusion that all you need to do is just try harder?
18: Well, then you haven't really thought through the implications of what Jesus is saying, and you're not a Lutheran. Because the truth of the matter is, most Christians hear this gospel reading and presume that what Jesus is telling them is they just need to try harder than the Pharisees and the scribes tried. And frankly, the Pharisees were actually pretty serious about keeping the law. They really did try. And so to think that, well, I can with my own power do it better than they could is to miss the point of what he's saying. It's really pointing toward the grand conclusion of chapter 5 of St. Matthew, where Jesus will frankly lay it out. You got to be perfect the way your Heavenly Father is perfect.
6: So as we look forward here, we have before us an introit that is drawn from Psalm 28, and it begins with those words, the Lord is the strength of his people.
18: Yeah, and a beautiful intro. Dr. Reed, Luther D. Reed notes that the introits from this Sunday through the end of the Trinity season, with one exception, are from the Psalms in numerical order. And they're all from the first book of the Psalter, at least through this Sunday. Then beginning next Sunday, they'll be from the second book of the Psalter. So as we're looking through the introits, just like we noted earlier with the verses, they're mostly Lectio Continua, if you will. They're just, you know, one after the other. And yet they still have sometimes remarkable resonances with the readings for the day. So this one starts out from Psalm 28, verses the antiphon is verses 8 and 9, and then the intro goes back and picks up verses 1, 2, and 7. The Lord is the strength of his people. He is the saving refuge of his anointed. Save your people and bless your heritage. Be their shepherd and carry them forever, which is a powerful way of saying, we can't do this on our own. The only way this is going to happen is if you yourself are our strength. Okay, that's going to have huge implications for the gospel later. Then it goes on to you, O Lord, I call my rock. Be not deaf to me, lest if you be silent to me, I become like those who go down to the pit. Hear the voice of my pleas for mercy when I cry to you for help. I mean, that's where the gospel is driving you to, that the only hope you have in God is that he would be merciful toward you. When I lift up my hands toward your most holy sanctuary, the Lord is my strength and my shield. In him my heart trusts, and I am helped. So faith is what's going to actually give you the help that you need. Faith receives the perfect righteousness of Jesus. My heart exalts, and with my song I give thanks to him. Glory be to the Father, and to the Son, and to the Holy Spirit, as it was in the beginning, is now, and will be forever. Praise to the triune God for the great gift of faith in the Son. And then the repeat of the antiphon, the Lord is the strength of his people. He is the saving refuge of his anointed. Save your people and bless your heritage. Be their shepherd and carry them or lift them up forevermore. Beautiful intro for the day.
6: What do we find in the collect of the day?
18: Well, the collect is actually a Galatian original. Let me give you the original translated into English. O God of hosts, to whom all that is best belongs, graft in our hearts the love of your name and grant us an increase of true religion that you may foster what is good and with your tender zeal guard that which you have fostered through Jesus Christ our Lord, etc. And Cranmer, when he did the prayer book, he sort of lifted that up. And I honestly think he did a bit of improvement in it. So this is basically the prayer book version in modern language. Lord of all power and might, author and giver of all good things, graft into our hearts the love of your name. Increase in us true religion. Nourish us with all goodness. And of your great mercy, keep us in the same. Through Jesus Christ, your Son, our Lord, who lives and reigns with you in the Holy Spirit, one God, now and forever. I always remember Dr. Nagel did not like this collect because it used the word religion in a positive sense, but so does the New Testament in James, right? I mean, this is true religion in the sight of God. So it can be, it's not always a dirty word, the word religion. And you know what it means here? To increase in us a sincere faith is what it's asking for. And it's actually a quite beautiful collect.
6: So the first reading takes us to Exodus 20, the first 17 verses.
18: Yeah, which is, of course, the giving of the law on Mount Sinai. I remember the Lord in chapter 19 had instructed Moses that they were to set up fences, borders, if you will, all around Mount Sinai. No one was to touch the mount. If an animal touched it, they'd have to be shot through with a dart. It was a moment of holiness. And when that day dawned and the people had purified themselves and were ready to hear the voice of God, then that morning the Lord descended with thunder and rumblings and a trumpet sound that just kept getting louder and louder and louder. And then the people down there at the base of the mountain, they actually heard God speak the words of the Ten Commandments. And that's the content of today's reading. They heard holiness himself demand of them that they be holy as he is holy. And this is how he did it. Verse 1, and God spoke all these words, saying, I am the Lord your God, who brought you out of the land of Egypt, out of the house of slavery. You shall have no other gods before me, or more literally like in my face. You shall not make for yourself a carved image or any likeness of anything that is in heaven above or that is in the earth beneath or that is in the water under the earth. You shall not bow down to them or serve them. For I, the Lord your God, am a jealous God, visiting the iniquity of the fathers on the children to the third and fourth generation of those who hate me, but showing love to 1,000 generations of those who love me and keep my commandments. You shall not take the name of the Lord your God in vain, for the Lord will not hold him guiltless who takes his name in vain. Remember the Sabbath day to keep it holy. 6 days you shall labor and do all your work, but the seventh day is a Sabbath to the Lord your God. On it you shall not do any work, you or your son or your daughter, your male servant or your female servant or your livestock or the sojourner who is within your gates. For in 6 days the Lord made heaven and earth, the sea, and all that is in them,
19: and rested on the seventh day. Therefore, the Lord blessed the Sabbath day and made it holy. Honor your father and your mother, that your days may be long in the land that the Lord your God is giving you. You shall not murder. You shall not commit adultery. You shall not steal. You shall not bear false witness against your neighbor. You shall not covet your neighbor's house. You shall not covet your neighbor's wife, or his male servant or female servant, or his ox or his donkey, or anything that is your neighbor's. So there you have the Ten Commandments. And it's very worthwhile to remember that when the people heard these words, they were terrified. They were scared to death because God himself in his holiness spoke these words to them. And do you remember they said to Moses, no more. I mean, don't let him talk to us like this anymore. You go up there and talk to him and you get the words that he wants to give to us and then we'll obey them. But no more of us hearing his voice directly. Now, there are so many things we probably should observe on this. Number one, you know, it's very hot in the news right now, Oklahoma. Do you remember that? They just sort of had a ruling that you have to teach the Ten Commandments. They have to be posted and taught in all the schools. And there was a big cry out against this. People were really, you know, especially people who tend to be atheistic, were very upset at the idea. It is kind of interesting to note, so which version of the Ten Commandments are they going to be posting there? Because although the Bible reveals that there are Ten Commandments, the Bible doesn't tell you how out of this list to derive 10. So there are three distinct ways. It's okay if we kind of go over those just as a review? Okay, good. So first off, there's the Jewish way, which might be the original way, and that is that it starts with, I'm the Lord your God, who brought you out of the land of Egypt, out of the house of slavery. You see, in the Hebrew, it's 10 words, not 10 commands. So that's regarded as the first word. And thereafter, they say, you shall have no other gods. You shall not misuse the name of the Lord your God. Basically, all the way through to the end. And at the very end, they just have a single commandment on coveting. Now, most Protestants and the entire Eastern Orthodox Communion count the Ten Commandments like this, that the first word is, you shall have no other gods before me. And the second command is, you shall not make any graven image. And then they run all the way through the commands in order after that, concluding with a single, you shall not covet command at the end. Roman Catholics and Lutherans, and that means the majority of Christians, actually number them differently. And Lutherans and Roman Catholics have a slight difference in the ordering. We agree that the first commandment is you shall have no other gods. The second commandment we take as you shall not misuse the name of the Lord your God. Because the commandment about making graven images is tied to the idea you're not supposed to make a god and bow down and worship it. So that's just regarded as an explication of the first commandment. And then all the way down to the end, we divide up the coveting commandment. Rome, I think, divides it up as you shall not covet your neighbor's wife and then all of his stuff. In Lutheranism, we divide it up, you shall not covet the neighbor's house. And then you shall not covet your neighbor's wife, manservant, maidservant, ox, donkey, anything that belongs to your neighbor. So when they go to post these in Oklahoma, I'm really curious, are they going to actually just print out the passage from Exodus? Or are they going to actually try to teach people what the first, second, third, fourth, fifth, sixth commandment, etc. is? It's one of the things that we've sort of experienced here. I mean, our boss has asked me to be sensitive to this when I'm doing my podcast, that, you know, people, when they hear the word, the fourth commandment, whatever, they would tend to hear it in their numbering. And so we need to be sure and always clarify when we say like fourth commandment, that's the fourth Lutheran Roman Catholic commandment, you shall honor your father and your mother, etc. So it's worthwhile to remember that. And we should also note that the Ten Commandments as a whole are basically what we would call natural laws. They're natural law summary. The only thing that's sort of ceremonial in them is the reference to the Sabbath day, that there should be a day of rest for people, that they shouldn't be working nonstop. Everybody really does need to have a rest day, the Sabbath day. But aside from that specific ceremonial law, remember Luther fudged that in his catechism translation and rendered it, you shall sanctify the holy day. But the idea of a day of rest is indeed it's a natural a law precept and yet not quite in the same sense that the
18: the Ten Commandments list out the Sabbath in the sense of a Jewish Sabbath. So hopefully that sort of explicates the nature of the Ten Commandments. The thing to carry out from them is that when the people heard these words and heard God's voice speaking them, their experience was one of abject terror because they heard the holiness of God demanding that they share the same holiness.
6: Pastor Will Wheaton is our guest. When we come back, we'll be in Psalm 19 and in Psalm 90 as we look at the psalm and the graduate.

0: We're in the battle, but the sound of the Lord's victory is echoing from heaven and from the new heaven and the new earth, and we can hear the sound. It's faintly, but it's drawing us to itself. That glory is almost here. That life is almost here. That the new heaven and the new earth are almost here.
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3: In Colossians 3, St. Paul says, "Let the word of Christ dwell in you richly." Don't take our Lutheran Divine Service for granted. From start to finish, it's almost nothing but the Bible in preaching, prayer, and song. God's word is meant to admonish and forgive.

0: Welcome back to Issues Etc. I'm Todd Wilkin. We're looking forward to Sunday morning, according to the one-year lectionary with Pastor Will Whedon. The Issues Etc. book of the month for July is about one of those Ten Commandments, the third commandment that deals with that seventh day of the week. Grounded in the creation of God itself, this commandment is really a natural law, but it's more than simply a commandment about one day. It is about one's posture and attitude before the holy God. You can find out more about the Issues Etc. book of the month for July, day 7 for work, rest, or play at our website, issuesetc.org, or call Concordia Publishing House, 1-800-325-3040. Pastor Whedon, before we leave that Exodus 20 passage behind, we should point out that all Christians acknowledge the same content in these commandments. They just cut the pie up differently. And that really is not a big problem.
1: It should not be a big problem. It tends to be confusing to many people. But if you just realize, that's a great way of putting it, the pie is sliced slightly differently. So some people have a bigger slice of the first commandment. That's the Roman Catholics and Lutherans. And some people have a bigger slice of the final section of the commandments. And that would be the Protestants or the Eastern Orthodox, where they hold the covenant thing as one big commandment.
0: Take us into the psalm, which is Psalm 19, and the gradual, which is drawn from Psalm 90.
1: Well, Psalm 19, I've just been covering this on my podcast, or at least recording it. I honestly have no idea where it is in the actual publication. And this really hit me. The C.S. Lewis, when he was thinking about this psalm, he said that this is one of the greatest lyric poems in all of literature. And I thought that was a fascinating observation. He loves the way that David just absolutely slips from the contemplation of the beauty of creation to the beauty of the revealed will of God in the law. And he doesn't seem to notice that he's even made a shift there or a change there. And that's right on, because the book of nature has the same author. It's the book of Revelation. They're the same God that's speaking in both. So here we go. The heavens declare the glory of God, and the sky above proclaims his handiwork. Day to day pours out speech, and night to night reveals knowledge. There is no speech, nor are there words whose voice is not heard. Their voice goes through all the earth. I love that. There's no speech. There are no words, and yet their words go everywhere. Their voice goes out over all the earth. Their words to the end of the world. In them he has set a tent for the sun, which comes out like a bridegroom leaving his chamber, like a strong man, runs its course with joy. Its rising is from the end of the heavens, and its circuit to the end of them, and there's nothing hidden from its heat. Lewis pinpoints that last statement. Nothing is hidden from its heat. And he wants to draw that parallel then to the words that follow. The law of the Lord is perfect, nothing hidden from its heat, reviving the soul. The testimony of the Lord is sure, making wise the simple, nothing hidden from its heat. The precepts of the Lord are right, rejoicing the heart. The commandment of the Lord is pure, enlightening the eyes, nothing hidden from its heat. The fear of the Lord is clean, enduring forever. The rules of the Lord, or the judgments or rulings of the Lord, are true and righteous altogether, nothing hidden from its heat. More to be desired are they than gold, than much fine gold, sweeter also than honey, and the drippings of the honeycomb. Moreover, by them is your servant warned. In keeping them, there is great reward. Unless you think that David at this point has become arrogant, listen, who can discern his errors? Declare me innocent from hidden faults, means faults that he himself is unaware of. Keep back your servant also from presumptuous sins, sins that you just engage in knowing they're totally contrary to God's will and you don't care, you just go on and do them. Let them not have dominion over me. Then I shall be blameless and innocent of great transgression. Let the words of my mouth and the meditation of my heart be acceptable in your sight, O Lord, my rock and my redeemer. Nothing hidden from its heat. The law of the Lord permeates like the heat in the Middle East. It permeates everything, and its light shines all the way deep down into a person and shows the truth of the matter to their eyes. It is the light for the conscience, if you

0: will. That's a beautiful psalm to go with our reading of the Ten Commandments and the Lord's reflection on some of the commandments in the gospel.
1: That gradual in Psalm 90.
0: Yeah, Psalm 90 has a connection to the commandments you just heard, because Psalm 90 is historically recognized as being from Moses himself. It's the one psalm in the Psalter from Moses. So verse 13 and then 1 and 2. Return, O Lord, how long? Have pity on your servants. Lord, you've been our dwelling place in all generations, from everlasting to everlasting. You are God. So this plea for pity, this plea for mercy that we heard already sounding in the intro, it resounds also here.
1: Take us into the epistle reading, which, if we just start at the first verse of Romans chapter 6, we go to 11.
0: Yeah, and so in both this epistle and the gospel reading, the first few verses are optional. They're not part of the historic reading, but it seems to make sense to include them so that you have more context for both readings. So Romans 6, verse 1 through 11. What shall we say then? Are we to continue in sin that grace may abound? By no means. Meganoito. God forbid. How can we who died to sin still live in it? Do you not know that all of us who have been baptized into Christ Jesus were baptized into his death? We were buried, therefore, with him by baptism into death, in order that just as Christ was raised from the dead by the glory of the Father, we too might walk in newness of life. For if we've been united with him, or almost more literally planted with him, in a death like his, we shall certainly be united with him in a resurrection like his. We know that our old self was crucified with him in order that the body of sin might be brought to nothing, so that we would no longer be enslaved to sin. For the one who has died has been freed from sin. Now, if we have died with Christ, we believe that we will also live with him. We know that Christ, being raised from the dead, will never die again. Death no longer has dominion over him. For the death he died to sin once for all. But the life that he lives to God. So also you yourself must consider yourselves dead to sin, but alive to God in Christ Jesus. Is it okay if I sort of let Bishop Lochy again have the say on this epistle reading? Because he was just so good on this. He writes, this truly is a grand lesson, a power unto faith and sanctification. Learn this epistle lesson well, and heed its instruction, and sin can never have dominion over you. You are righteous and alive and free and strong in Christ. Christ dies no more, and neither shall you, who by baptism are united with him, if you believe. Death has no more dominion over Christ, neither has it dominion over you who believe. Leah writes, if one died for all, then all died. All believers are dead in Christ. In him, they have been punished for their sins, for which they have in him been fully atoned. Their union with him in faith makes them all partakers of his suffering and death. But if they be counted like him in his death, they are like him also in his resurrection. In faith, they already live the life of the resurrection. Let me read that again. In faith, they already live the life of the resurrection. And even as the glory of Christ shone in his resurrection, as he by his resurrection was acquitted of that which all men had brought to his charge and for which they had condemned him, and as God justified him by raising him from the dead, so are all believers. And that he rose again, he absolved all from sin, even as they were punished in his death. A blessed exchange between believers or sinners and him who died and rose again in our stead. It's a marvelous truth which never entered into the thought of a man, a truth which no one could have understood or had courage to accept did not the Spirit of God in his mercy enlighten us. There is no truth more sure or of which a man has a more firm foundation. But alas, It does not find a foothold and take root among men. Yet all the world and its wisdom is as nothing compared with this truth. And if this truth were not, what then would be? This is our salvation, I in them and they in me. Jesus, all things in all, wisdom, righteousness, holiness, redemption, we in him as partakers of all that he has. So ponder this epistle lesson well, word for word, and ask the Spirit of God to give you light. We pray, you merciful God, give us the grace of the Spirit to understand the word, to believe it, and to show it obedience. Amen. I just absolutely love that. It's like, guys, you have to believe this word about your baptism into Christ. It's absolutely a stunning passage.
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6: 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Pastor Will Wheaton is our guest, host of The Word of the Lord Endures Forever. He is helping us look forward to Sunday morning according to the one-year lectionary. I'm Todd Wilkin. This is Issues Etc. Well, before we leave that epistle behind, is it saying too much to read Paul there in Romans 6 as saying that a denial of this life that is a life that is not given over to sin, shall we go on sinning so that grace may abound? To say, well, we can go on sinning, is a denial, if not of the resurrection, at least the power of Christ's resurrection.
0: Yeah, I think it's a denial of the power of Christ's resurrection. It's a denial of the power of his death. And it is a denial of the power of God, the Holy Spirit, in people's lives. So there's no question that St. Paul honestly did anticipate that in the struggle against sin, there would be victory for the Christian by the power of God, the Holy Spirit, through Christ's perfect sacrifice and atonement. This is how he wants people to be set free. Obviously, Romans 7 is coming after Romans 6. So the Christian, as long as he lives, is going to have to continue struggling with the sin that just keeps on rising up from his wretched, sinful nature. It's going to always be there. But the Christian simply cannot therefore set back and say, oh, well, that's just the way I am. I'm just going to let it have free reign. Nope. Not if you're in Christ. Not if you've been planted into the resurrection of Jesus.
6: What is the Alleluia verse leading to our gospel reading?
0: All right, let me give you two of them again, because Lutheran Service Book just inserted Psalm 31, verse 1. Alleluia, in you, O Lord, do I take refuge. Let me never be put to shame. In your righteousness, deliver me. Alleluia. That's a very fine tie-in to the gospel for the day. It's going to have to be in God's own righteousness that we will be delivered, because we certainly don't have any of our own. The verse, though, from the Lutheran Missal Project is Psalm 47, verse 1. Clap your hands, all peoples. Shout to God with loud songs of joy, again, with alleluias on either side. That's a better attested historical reading for the day. And remember, the verses simply are not designed to match at this point in the year. They're just running through random psalm verses. So moving into the Holy Gospel for the day, I'm going to again do the longer reading, which includes verses 17, 18, and 19. But the actual historic reading begins at verse 20. Here we go. Jesus speaking. Do not think that I have come to abolish the law or the prophets. I have not come to abolish them, but to fulfill them. For truly I say to you, until heaven and earth pass away, not an iota, not a dot will pass from the law until all is accomplished. Therefore, whoever relaxes one of the least of these commandments and teaches others to do the same will be called least in the kingdom of heaven. But whoever does them and teaches them will be called great in the kingdom of heaven. And here's where the historic reading picks up. For I tell you, unless your righteousness exceeds that of the scribes and Pharisees, you will never enter the kingdom of heaven. You have heard that it was said to those of old, you shall not murder, and whoever murders will be liable to judgment. But I say to you that everyone who is angry with his brother will be liable to judgment. Whoever insults his brother will be liable to the council. And whoever says, you fool, will be liable to the hell of fire. So if you're offering your gift at the altar and there remember that your brother has something against you, leave your gift before the altar and go. First, be reconciled to your brother, and then come and offer your gift. Come to terms quickly with your accuser while you are going with him to court, lest your accuser hand you over to the judge and the judge to the guard, and you be put in prison. Truly I say to you, amen, I say to you, you will never get out until you have paid the last penny. I love the King James on that. The uttermost farthing. You know, you're not going to get out till every last bit is paid. So this is the gospel reading for the day. And Luther in the Confessions references this as, you know, the explication Jesus gives of what Lutherans and Roman Catholics call the fifth commandment, you shall not kill. And he points out that it's just got so much more to do than yeah. It doesn't just mean don't go around sticking knives in people or shooting people in the head or whatever. No, it's bigger than that, because when holiness explains what he's after in the Ten Commandments, he pushes it all the way down deep inside. It's not just what people can see. It's what God sees going on deep down. Is it okay again to do a Lockie? Okay, because he really nails this so beautifully for us. The righteousness of the Pharisees was an external righteousness. The better ones among them kept the law to the best of their ability and imagined that this made them righteous before God. In other words, they were trying really hard. The others were careful to make themselves seen of men, prayed at the street corners, and gave alms that they might have glory of men, while they at the same time robbed widows and orphans. Though the more sincere among the Pharisees were men who did, in a way, did much for God and were zealous for his cause, their righteousness was of no account, for the law of the Lord deals with the heart, so that none can escape its condemnation, save the man who is perfect in holiness within, inside, and without, outside. The law of the Lord demands charity out of a pure heart and of a good conscience and a faith unfeigned. The least uncharitableness, even though it's only a passing impulse, the least spark of anger or of selfishness or any other wrong feeling is sufficient utterly to destroy your own righteousness, For whoever shall offend in one point, he is guilty of all. It takes but one break of the thread to loose all the beads on the string. The law of the Lord is perfect, as is the Lord himself, and your life must be absolutely blameless in every detail. Else the law cannot pronounce you righteous before God. I mean, that is a powerful preaching of law, and that is 100% right on. He goes on, is any man then perfect in holiness? There has dwelt but one such on earth, our Lord Jesus Christ. But he lived for us, and God counts this for righteousness to all who believe in him. For the Son of God had no need to keep the law and to suffer the punishment of transgression for himself, but he did it for us. If you believe, it's yours. God has so ordained from eternity and revealed it on earth before the law of Moses. The holy demand of the law is satisfied. The works are done, and nothing is found wanting. The righteousness which exceeds that of the Pharisees has been given you. He who believes this grace of God in Christ need have no fear. He shall not come into condemnation, but is passed from death unto life. As Christ then is my righteousness, shall I in my life and conduct discard the law of God? It's a question you were asking earlier. He says, on the contrary, the law is now once more written into the heart. The man who understands the final demand of the law, who is sensible of his want of righteousness, who believes in Christ, and who dies from the law, now finds it possible to do what he never could do while he was under the law, and when he regarded himself as righteous. He keeps the law. He loves God and his neighbor, and he leads a holy life. This life, however, which has in truth been kindled in him, is still imperfect by reason of the flesh. It cannot enable him to stand before God, but neither does he need it for this purpose. For by faith, he is already a child of God and an heir of heaven. In the meantime, he is thus sanctified unto perfect purity in the day of Christ. O Lord, thy blood and righteousness the treasures are which I possess. With them shall I before thee stand and have a place at thy right hand. Give us this grace by thy Holy Spirit, merciful God. Let this lesson be life and truth in us, amen. I mean, I ask you, does that not nail the point of that gospel reading in just utter clarity? I think it's amazing.
6: We're looking forward to Sunday morning, according to the one-year lectionary, with Pastor Will Whedon, formerly served as director of worship for the Lutheran Church Missouri Synod and host of the 15-minute verse-by-verse Bible study, The Word of the Lord Endures Forever. We'll have more on the gospel reading next.

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0: Welcome back. I'm Todd Wilkin. This is Issues Etc. We are looking forward to Sunday morning according to the one-year lectionary, the sixth Sunday after Trinity. Pastor Will Wheaton is our guest. Well, in that gospel reading, it occurred to me some years ago that Jesus is essentially saying, don't be like the Pharisees. They relax the law of God, and they do it in this way. They believe that they can keep it. And so keeping the outward form of the law, because they believed that their obedience to this law, to whatever degree, was their righteousness, they were actually relaxing. They were doing violence to the very law itself by relaxing it. And Jesus says they failed to, as you mentioned before the break, they failed to see that the law goes to the heart and not simply to the outward life.
5: Yeah, 100%. That is the problem with the way the Pharisees and the Pharisees
0: they weren't making the law too hard.
5: No, they
0: were making it too easy.
5: They made it too easy by letting it be all that external stuff. So I can be just ready to kill my neighbor in my heart and be so angry with him and so, I mean, just filled with wrath and revenge. And yet I don't do anything against him physically, and somehow I've kept this commandment? No. I mean, Jesus' point is, he looks all the way down. He looks down at what you want to do to your neighbor. Not just what you do, what you want to do. And this holds for all the commandments, right? I mean, he'll do the same thing with the sixth commandment. Again, you shall not commit adultery commandment. In the next section on the Sermon on the Mount, he just goes after them all. Luther's word for this is priceless. He says, Christ out Moses's Moses, you know, Mosissimo. He shows that what God demands is so much more than what the Pharisees had sliced Moses down to, so that they could say to themselves and to their pretend to their neighbors that they were perfectly keeping the law because they didn't have hands that were bloody from sticking knives into people. There, I see, I've kept the fifth commandment. Same thing that led them to come to that crazy idea about the second commandment, again, the Lutheran second commandment, that you shall not misuse the name of the Lord your God. And they said, well, this will be simple. If Yahweh doesn't want us to misuse his name, we'll just simply proscribe ever saying the word Yahweh. That way we'll never be guilty of misusing his name. See, we've taken care of it. Again, Luther is so beautiful the way he drives it home. It's like, you know, he gave you his name so that you could call upon him in every trouble and pray and praise and give him thanks. He didn't give it for you so that you could ignore it. big problem with the way that they're thinking. And that weird practice of theirs is why to this day, instead of reading Yahweh in our text, we have, you know, these capital L, capital O, capital R, capital D.
0: You have to comment on, in light of Luther's observation there, you've heard it said of old, but I say to you.
5: Yeah. Chrysostom said, you know, he could have simply said, as I said to you in days of old, but let me now clarify this. But he said that would have been really hard for the people to stomach. So he actually starts out by saying, you know, well, this is what you've heard from the days of old. But now let me clarify it for you. But I say to you, and when at the end of the Sermon on the Mount, the people are amazed at how Jesus teaches with authority and not like the scribes. I mean, he doesn't say, well, Rabbi Hillel says that the text means this, and Rabbi Shammai says that it means this, and I don't know, maybe this or that. Jesus comes up with, you know, no, this is what it means, because he is the God who gave the law. His heart is the beating heart of the law, and he alone can explain to us then exactly what it means. It's a stunning moment when throughout the Sermon on the Mount he does this, but I say. He's putting himself clearly in the place of Yahweh.
0: And since he takes up the subject of the fifth commandment, the commandment against killing, it is ironic that the very men that he is warning his disciples against will be the ones who plot to kill him.
5: Right. Think about how they did that, right? They didn't want to go into Pilate's headquarters, the Praetorium, lest they be defiled and couldn't eat the Passover. Excuse me? They're handing an innocent man over to death, and they're concerned about external defilement. This is exactly the kind of thing Jesus went after them for, being hypocrites who washed the outside of the cup, and meanwhile, it was full of filth and crud on the inside. He's like, no, you need to clean the inside as well as the outside.
0: So what would you say about the various hymns that are set before us this day, the hymn of the day being All Mankind Fell at Adam's Fall?
5: Yeah, I mean, I will tell you, I'll be honest, I hate the tune to this hymn. It's just one of my least favorites as a Genevan psalm tone that just, it seems to drag to me. But the text is still fine. Listen to the words. All mankind fell in Adam's fall. One common sin infects us all. From one to all, the curse descends, and over all, God's wrath impends. That tells you, if you sing that right after hearing the gospel, don't you be hearing that gospel that you got to try harder? No. The point is, sin has spread to us all. And how far does it reach? Listen, verse 2. Through all our powers, all of them, corruption creeps, and us in dreadful bondage keeps. In guilt, we draw our infant breath and reap its fruits of woe and death. From hearts depraved to evil prone flow thoughts and deeds of sin alone. God's image lost, the darkened soul seeks not nor finds its heavenly good. So I mean, it's laying out the hopelessness of the human case, which Christ just exposes to us in his treatment of the law here. But then our hope is actually the man who's showing us our sin. But Christ, the second Adam, came to bear our sin and woe and shame, to be our life, our light, our way, our only hope, our only stay. As by one man, all mankind fell and born in sin was doomed to hell. So by one man who took our place, we all are justified by grace. That's Romans 5 in a single little rhyme. We thank you, Christ. New life is ours. New light, new hope, new strength, new power. Speaking of the new obedience, which is always the gift of the Holy Spirit to us. This grace our every way attend until we reach our journey's end. The hymn as a whole just confesses, you know, without Christ, we're kind of toast. But with Christ, we can face this stern verdict of the law because we know where our obedience is. He is seated at the right hand of the Father, and he was perfect in our behalf. He was perfect for us. He did this for us to be our righteousness.
0: Pastor Will Wheaton is assistant pastor at St. Paul Lutheran Church in Hamel, Illinois, formerly served as director of worship for the Lutheran Church Missouri Synod. 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
0: Wednesday on Issues Etc., we'll have Dr. Jordan Cooper answer the question, are the Nephilim in Genesis 6 and Numbers 13 spiritual beings? 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I'm Todd Wilkin. 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
0: 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Grace Lutheran, San Mateo, California. 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Calvary Lutheran, Mechanicsburg, Pennsylvania. St. Paul Lutheran, Wellston, Oklahoma. Zion Lutheran, St. Charles, Missouri, Shepherd of the Valley Lutheran, Perrysburg, Ohio, and Redeemer Lutheran, Fairhope, Alabama. 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

0: Let us pray. Let the incense of our repentant prayer ascend before you, O Lord, and let your loving kindness descend on us, that with purified minds we may sing your praises with the church on earth and the whole heavenly host, and may glorify you forever. Amen.
1: Greetings in Christ. I'm Pastor Bart Day. The New Testament reading for today is from the Acts of the Apostles, the 13th chapter. Now Paul and his companions set sail from Patmos and came to Perga in Pamphylia. And John left them and returned to Jerusalem. But they went on from Perga and came to Antioch in Pisidia. And on the Sabbath day they went into the synagogue and sat down. After the reading from the Law and the Prophets, the rulers of the synagogue sent a message to them, saying, "Brothers, if you have any word of encouragement for the people, say it." So Paul stood up and, motioning with his hand, said, "Men of Israel and you who fear God, listen. The God of this people Israel chose our fathers and made the people great during their stay in the land of Egypt, and with uplifted arm he led them out of it. And for about 40 years he put up with them in the wilderness. And after destroying 7 nations in the land of Canaan, he gave them their land as an inheritance. All of this took about 450 years. And after that he gave them judges until Samuel the prophet. Then they asked for a king, and God gave them Saul, the son of Kish, a man of the tribe of Benjamin, for 40 years. And when he had removed him, he raised up David to be their king, of whom he testified and said, 'I have found in David, the son of Jesse, a man after my heart, who will do all my will.' Of this man's offspring, God has brought to Israel a Savior, Jesus, as he promised. Before his coming, John had proclaimed a baptism of repentance to all the people of Israel. And as John was finishing his course, he said, 'What do you suppose that I am? I am not he. No, but behold, after me one is coming, the sandals of whose feet I am not worthy to untie. Brothers, sons of the family of Abraham and those among you who fear God, to us has been sent the message of this salvation. For those who live in Jerusalem and their rulers, because they did not recognize him, nor understand the utterances of the prophets, which are read every Sabbath, fulfilled them by condemning him. And though they found in him no worthy guilt of death, they asked Pilate to have him executed. And when they had carried out all that was written about him, they took him down from the tree and laid him in a tomb. But God raised him from the dead, and for many days he appeared to those who had come up with him from Galilee to Jerusalem, who are now his witnesses to the people. And we bring you the good news that what God promised to the fathers, this he has fulfilled to us, their children, by raising Jesus. As also it is written in the second Psalm, 'You are my son. Today I have begotten you.' And as for the fact that he raised him from the dead, no more to return to corruption, he has spoken in this way, 'I will give you the holy and sure blessings of David.' Therefore he says also in another psalm, 'You will not let your Holy One see corruption.' For David, after he had served the purpose of God in his own generation, fell asleep and was laid with his fathers and saw corruption. But he whom God raised up did not see corruption. Let it be known to you, therefore, brothers, that through this man, forgiveness of sins is proclaimed to you. And by him, everyone who believes is freed from everything from which you could not be freed by the law of Moses. Beware, therefore, lest what is said in the prophets should come about. Look, you scoffers, be astonished and perish. for I am doing a work in your days, a work that you will not believe, even if one tells it to you. O Lord, have mercy on us. Thanks be to God. In many and various ways, God spoke to his people of old by the prophets. But now in these last days, he has spoken to us by his Son. In the name of Jesus, Amen. If you have any words of encouragement for the people, say it. Well, Paul had a lot to say. Salvation history recounted for all those listening that day in the synagogue. God has brought to Israel a Savior, Jesus, as he promised. Oh, some didn't recognize him and fulfilled the words of the prophets by condemning him. But God raised him from the dead. He appeared to many, and we bring you good news. Oh, brothers and sisters, not a word of condemnation and punishment under the law, but the Word made flesh, God among us, God for us, bringing light, proclaiming life. And these words encourage us too. Scripture fulfilled in our hearing, faith given and sustained, carrying us through death to life forever in and with him. Thanks be to God. He does all things well. Let us pray. Merciful Lord, you sent Paul and Barnabas to preach the gospel in the synagogue of Pisidian Antioch and announce that Jesus is the Messiah, the Holy One whose resurrection shows us that he will not see corruption. May our union with him in holy baptism give us peace and comfort in being incorruptible, even as he is incorruptible. Through Jesus Christ our Lord. Amen.
2: In many and various ways, God spoke to his people of old by the prophets.

0: whom come all holy desires, all good counsels, and all just works, give to us, your servants, that peace which the world cannot give, that our hearts may be set to obey your commandments, and also that we, being defended from the fear of our enemies, may live in peace and quietness. Through Jesus Christ, your Son, our Lord, who lives and reigns with you and the Holy Spirit, one God, now and forever.
1: Amen.
0: Taught by our Lord and trusting his promises, we are bold to pray.

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I thank you, my heavenly Father, through Jesus Christ, your dear Son, that you have graciously kept me this day. And I pray that you would forgive me all my sins where I have done wrong, and graciously keep me this night. For into your hands I commend myself, my body and soul and all things. Let your holy angel be with me, that the evil foe may have no power over me.

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2: My name is Millie. I'm calling from Las Vegas. My congregation is Grace Lutheran Church. I just wanted to say how much I appreciate and enjoy the broadcast, which I listen to when I work out in the morning. It's an excellent alternative to the junk that's out there that's not good for the soul. We get to hear about Jesus to strengthen our souls while we're strengthening our body in the gym. Thank you so much. God bless you and keep up the great work in Jesus.
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0: Kurt Kaiser with The Greatest Thing. 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
0: Welcome back. 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

0: Kevin Boyer on the organ. That was BWV 616. There's plenty more sacred music coming up for you all night long here on KFUO. Even though I'm signing off for now, my name's Jordan Harms. Thank you so much for joining me. Remember, Jesus loves you and he died for you for the forgiveness of sins. You are free in that good news to go out and live your Christian life in service to your neighbor.
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